0: And because the government was so aligned with the Roman Catholic Church, Jerry also fought the church as well as the government as the general secretary of the Communist Youth Party. And so he argued at universities against God. He argued against church officials and with them, and belittled the missionaries who came to the land to try to reach people like him. Until one night, when having incited a riot, government troops were searching for him, and he ended up knocking on the door of PCA missionaries named John and Wilma Marshall and asking for help. "You say that you care about me. You say that you will help me. I need help. If the troops arrest me, it is torture and prison. Will you do what you say? Will you care for me?" And so they hid him under a blanket in their home that night at risk of their own lives and futures, and his life was safe that night. But it was just temporal safety, and the missionaries knew that. Even Jerry knew it. So they began conversations with him, not just about temporal things, but eternal things. He laughed at it, thought it was silly, until one day the Marshalls, who had been writing their supporters in the United States, got a letter from the daughter of one of those supporters, and the letter contained the postcard written to Jerry. "Mr. Jerry, I just want you to know that Jesus loves you and that I'm praying for you." And Jerry told us later that was the card that broke his back, that broke the back of rebellion and resistance to the truths of the gospel. He said if God could so care for him with what he had done against God, that he would have a little child write of Christ's love, then with thanksgiving in his heart, he began to seek that God. I've known that account for a long time because I've known Jerry for a long time. He was a student at Covenant Seminary. And after I got to know him and his story, I heard a lecture one time by the Christian philosopher Oz Guinness. And Oz Guinness said something quite unusual. He said this. He said, "We often think in Christian circles that the opposite of doubt is faith. But in ordinary Christian lives, that's not the way it functions. Most people don't overcome doubt with reasons for God, with a rational discussion that balances truth claims. Most people come to contradict doubt by thanksgiving. They get just a taste of the care of God, of a care that is eternal, of a care that goes beyond the trials of this world, and just the sense that there is a God who cares beyond temporal material things gives them such a sense of thanksgiving that that's why they seek God. It's the magnetism of the care of God more than the reasons for God that leads most people to heaven. The counter of doubt is thanksgiving." It's what happened in Jerry's life. He was so thankful that a missionary family would care for him, that a little girl would write of Jesus' care, that it was thanksgiving that was his path to God himself. It may be why the psalmist writes of so much thanksgiving here at a time that Israel would be so filled with doubt of God's care and promise keeping and covenant keeping. If God is true, if he's real, if he really cares, as he said, and we're going through this suffering, through this difficulty, then how do we find our way back? Is he real there? What would overcome your doubt? Cause for thanksgiving. And it is that cause for thanksgiving that begins to unfold in the psalm, the first clear cause for giving thanks, that we are designed for worship, all people. I mean, it's the opening verse, you recognize it. As the psalmist writes, "Make a joyful noise to the Lord, all the earth. Serve the Lord with gladness. Come before his presence with singing." All the earth, all people in it are designed for worship. We look at ourselves with our weakness, our frailties, our sin, our difficulties, and we think, could I really be designed for the worship of an eternal, holy, all-powerful God? And yet the assurance of the scriptures is God is saying, I, So honor my people that I have designed them for worship. And actually, don't just invite, but instruct them to come before me with singing. Now, I know some of you are thinking, if I'm designed for worship through singing, it's not a very good design. You know, we think to ourselves, the only way I sing is in the key of E flat or me croak. You know, I just can't participate the way the wonderful musicians up here lead us. I wish I could, but that's not me. And we need to remind ourselves that singing is not the only form of praise. We can praise God in other ways. This last week, I spent the week in a fish camp with a number of men from Grace Church in rugged settings, as you can tell, without, you know, the benefits of razors. Actually, we had razors, but it wasn't very pleasant to shave. We started every morning with a devotional. I would read a scripture and express a few thoughts. And then those wonderful men around the kitchen table would begin to express their thoughts as well. It wasn't forced. No, nobody was required. And yet the men would follow with talking about the beauty of the creation that we were enjoying, the wonder and the goodness of God's care for their families, the beauty of their own salvation, knowing their weakness and sin. And I recognize as they were praising God, their joy was actually increasing because they were fulfilling their design function. As we are designed to praise God, when we fulfill that design, our hearts begin to soar. We're actually rising to the purpose for which God made us. And of course, that leads us back to the subject of singing, doesn't it? We don't gather here to sing only because God deserves our praise. We also gather to sing because it refreshes our hearts. If we can't sing, if we just become enclosed and self-focused and interned, then what happens is we become closed only to ourselves. But by singing, by praising God, we lift our voices, we lift our hearts, we see God clearly, we participate in the praise that God designed for us to express. And so our hearts soar as God intended. And by praising God, we actually increase our joy. And the way that we serve one another in a church is those of you who actually can sing, if you'll actually add enough volume, those of us who are self-conscious about our croaking can actually participate. It's why we all want to sing together. We know that singers are croakers. When we are praising God, we're releasing our souls from the introspection, from the self-consciousness, and saying, how great is my God? How wondrous is his love? I want to tell others. I want my own soul to feel it. And the way that we serve one another as we all sing together is by having enough volume and care that we become, without self-consciousness, simply letting our hearts praise God as he designed us to do. It's a wonder, a glory that he enables us to praise him in that way. And in itself is part of our cause for thanksgiving, that our design purpose by an eternal God is to bring him honor that increases our joy when we do so.
1: 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It may seem hard for younger Christians to believe, but people over 50 were raised during an era when 90% of Americans identified as Christian. These older believers were once part of a majority group that understood the mission of the church was to take control of our culture, to halt its evils. At the same time, Christians under 50 have lived their entire lives perceiving themselves as a minority that needs to make credible their faith to a secular, pluralistic culture. These distinct experiences and perceptions have a profound impact on the priorities different generations have for church ministry. It's no wonder that younger and older believers don't always see eye to eye. In his new book, The Multigenerational Church Crisis, Dr. Brian Chapel asks the question, what could be accomplished in the name of Christ if we could better understand each other? 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You can request your copy of The Multigenerational Church Crisis when you donate online at unlimitedgrace.com or by calling 844-41-GRACE. 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And now, more from Brian Chappell on today's Unlimited Grace.
0: How great is my God! How wondrous is His love! I want to tell others. I want my own soul to feel it. And the way that we serve one another as we all sing together is by having enough volume and care that we become, without self-consciousness, simply letting our hearts praise God as He designed us to do. It's a wonder, a glory that He enables us to praise Him in that way. And in itself is part of our cause for thanksgiving, that our design purpose by an eternal God is to bring Him honor that increases our joy when we do so. The reasons that we praise Him are also stated here. Why would we worship God? Verse 3 is pretty clear. Know that the Lord, He is God. It is He who made us, and we are His. We are His people and the sheep of His pasture. What is the cause of this worship that honors God and refreshes us? The first claim of the psalmist is that the Lord is God. Now, in our English language, that just sounds redundant. The Lord is God. I want you to know that. The Lord is God. We say, well, the engine is the motor. I want you to know that. The engine is the motor. We say, well, why would you say the same thing twice? Because it's something very special that the psalmist is saying. The Lord is God. The word for Lord there is Jehovah, the God of Israel. That's His personal name, not the title God. But Jehovah is God, the God of Israel, the covenant-keeping, eternally loving, the God who would not reject, the God who would not walk away. That Jehovah is God. And when the psalmist is saying to us, Jehovah is God, he's against the spirit of our own age saying, it's not all the other gods of all the other nations who are God. God is not generic. He's not a combination of different religions. Israel's Lord is God, is what he is saying. And that is why even Jesus himself, when he spoke to the Samaritan woman at the well, do you remember? And she was worshiping outside the covenant of Israel. And Jesus said to her, you worship what you do not know. We Jews worship what we do know because salvation is from the Jews. Yahweh is God. The Lord is God. And when we say that, we are saying God has worked in time and eternity and in this world for a purpose. He worked through Israel as a covenant-keeping God, saying to Abraham, in you shall all the nations of the earth be blessed. Because you see, it truly sounds intolerant and bigoted in our age today to say Israel's God is the God. Not all other gods, not all other perceived gods. Jehovah is the true God. People say, well, that sounds very intolerant. Sounds like you're not very caring. And in fact, that is true unless Jehovah is the only true God. And then the most loving thing that God's people can do is point to the one true God. Not to false gods, not to things that can't save, but if we say, Jehovah's God is the God, and I tell you that, not to demean you, not to demean other faiths, but to say, that is the contention of Scripture. And if it sounds isolationist, remember, it is all lands that are called to worship. It is all peoples of the earth who are to be blessed through Israel's God. God was keeping a covenant by which Christ would come, whose goal, whose intention was to provide for the salvation of all who would trust in Him. That's the wideness of the mercy of God. But to have mercy, it's got to be in a proper purpose, a proper object. And so our worship is directed to the Lord, who is God. And just to show how great is the care of that God, not only is the first claim of the psalmist that Jehovah is God, the second claim of the psalmist here is that we are his. Right? As you continue through verse 3, it says, it is he who made us, and we are his. We are his people and the sheep of his pasture. Wonderful unfolding of the way in which God cares, each claim more magnificent than the one prior. He made us. He is the creator God, not requiring the work of others, not requiring other systems. God made us. He is the creator God, and the same one who made us claims us. What would it mean for you to actually believe that God made you? The same God that created the universe had enough intentionality and intimate affection that he would make you out of all things. One of my joys in this vacation that we just had was to raft the Grand Canyon. So that's 200 miles and a little over a week of rafting rapids down the Grand Canyon, and at night just sleeping out under the stars. It's a desert, so you don't have to worry about the mosquitoes. And for me, just to be under a sheet, or sometimes when the hot wind was blowing, you felt like you were sleeping in a hairdryer, to just kind of look up at the clear skies without any light pollution and just seeing the magnitude of creation. And with nothing between you and the stars, think, I'm seeing a few thousand, but there are millions. And some of those stars are so big that our whole solar system would fit in just one of them. Thousands upon thousands, millions, constellations, solar systems. So, and God made it all. And in my mind, I just heard it over and over again, the words of Psalm 8. When I behold the heavens, the work of your fingers, the moon and stars that you have made, what is man that you are mindful of him? Our God, so vast in his creative ability, and yet he made us, you and me, cared about us, and not only cares about us by creating us, but then claims us. He made us, and we are his. We are his people. That claim is not just the claim of creation. It is the claim of salvation. How does our God ultimately claim us? But by the blood and the provision of his own Son. The God who made all things provided his Son to save you and me individually in this vast creation. And to think of what that meant, I felt in a very special way as we were rafting down the Grand Canyon. Some of you may have traveled in the western states, and so you know when you're driving to the Grand Canyon, you actually go through what's called the Grand Staircase through the west. Bryce Canyon, Zion National Park, and then actually down to the Grand Canyon. As you're actually descending in steps over thousands of feet down to the Grand Canyon. And then when you start in the Grand Canyon and rafting, you actually start in the upper regions. And as you are going almost 200 miles, you're actually cutting deeper and deeper and deeper into the earth. So that by the time you get to the end of the Colorado River through the Grand Canyon, you've actually descended another mile down. Till you get to that point that you're actually seeing the earth's bedrock. And you can actually hold your arms in such a way that you can touch bedrock with one hand, and then you can touch all the earth above it with your other hand. Which means that you are actually beginning to look upward 10,000 feet of limestone and sediment and shale that are all the product of the earth's curse. Fall and flood and corruption and sin all above you. And down here, creation stone. And to recognize that what God did to claim us is he sent his Son, the rock of our salvation, to bear the corruption of the entire world. It was God's will to crush him, says the scripture. And for that reason, he claimed us. allowing the Son of God to take the sin that is yours, the sin that is mine, the corruption of the world, and by just penalty, taking it all on himself so that our God could claim us and say, the penalty has been paid. The corruption has centered on the one who could take it and him alone. And because that has happened, you can be free. The creation now begins to show its true beauty as we begin to understand he made us and we are his. And the wonder of that is our cause for worship.
2: Hi, friend. This is Pastor Brian. I'm glad you decided to tune in and listen, and I would consider it a privilege to pray over you today. Let's pray together. Heavenly Father, what a privilege we have to come to you in prayer. Your word says that we can come to you about anything, not just the big things and not just the things that we think we have figured out. Instead, you love us so much that you say, do not be anxious for anything, but in everything, by prayer and petition with thanksgiving, for your certain care, we can offer our requests to you. And then because we know that the God who controls all the outcomes of things on earth and for eternity cares this much for us, the peace of God, which surpasses all understanding, will guard our hearts and minds for whatever we face with Jesus. We do not expect our prayers to end all our trials before Jesus comes, but we know that you will use our prayers, Father, to make all things work together for good until Jesus returns. Thank you for this promise and assurance. Give us the peace and the strength we need through these promises and assurances we pass as all understanding. We'll guard our hearts and minds for whatever we face with Jesus. We do not expect our prayers to end all our trials before Jesus comes, but we know that you will use our prayers, Father, to make all things work together for good until Jesus returns. Thank you for this promise and assurance. Give us the peace and the strength we need through these promises and assurances, we pray. In Jesus' name, amen.
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3: Josh Booth back with Bill Bullington. And hey, Bill, I seem to hear a lot about taxes when it comes to investing.
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4: Balance is key. 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
3: So what should people do?
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7: 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We'll be back to the message in just a moment. 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We're so glad you're here to listen. Today's program is part one of Pastor Alan's message called When Kingdoms Collide, Develop a Strategy. 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
8: We're working on a little study called When Kingdoms Collide, really built around this idea that there are multiple kingdoms that the Bible invites us to be aware of that exist simultaneously. You know, we tend to think in terms of the nation states or the realms of authority in this present age, and that's legitimate. They exist. They're real. But the Bible asks us to take a step beyond that and understand there's another dimension that isn't understood in the way that we understand the dimension we're in that's defined by matter, things that occupy space. But in the other dimension, there's a kingdom of heaven, a kingdom of God, an eternal kingdom. In opposition to that, there's a kingdom of darkness. We've talked a good bit about those. There's a third kingdom that you should be aware of because it has tremendous influence.

0: influence in your life, and that's the kingdom of self. That's the kingdom that's defined by me and what I think and what I feel and what I want. And if you don't purposefully address that, you'll occupy that throne and you will push God out of your life. The prescription the Bible gives for dealing with the kingdom of self is that we have to execute the king. We have to take that old nature within us, that carnal nature, that Adamic nature, they're all phrases the Bible uses, and we have to crucify it. We have to say, you know, I appreciate that you have an opinion, but it's not going to dominate every thought process or every conversation. One of the great values in reading the Word of God is it helps you understand the nature of God, and you'll see more clearly where your selfish nature deviates from the nature of God, and then you can make a choice. Without the awareness of the Word of God, you are highly susceptible to think that you are the master of your fate, the captain of your soul, and the master of your fate. Anybody remember that poem? I had to learn it in high school. I'm sure they don't teach it any longer. When I went to high school, we had chalkboards. We did have electricity, but the poem was Invictus. What is it? I will not quote you a poem. That would be scary. But it concludes with, I am the captain of my fate and I am the master of my soul. No, I don't think so. But that has to be addressed, or that spirit will dominate your life and it will write a future for you that will rob you of God's best. And you can sit in church. You can make a profession of faith. You can serve and do many religious things and still be dominated by the kingdom of self. So we'll talk a bit more about that, but I felt like I needed to start. We talk a bit about the theater of the absurd and the corresponding releases of truth. And I'm telling you, both places are cranking out releases on a daily basis. For me, one of the highlights in the last couple of days, it probably came through DOGE, this Department of Government Efficiency, which feels like a bit paradoxical anyway, but with Elon Musk leading that initiative, and they moved into USAID, which has been responsible for the distribution of billions, tens of billions of dollars on an annual basis for about 60 years. And they started going through their distribution list. And the reason I think it's relevant for us, I mean, have you ever heard the idea that we should pay very careful attention to the separation of church and state? You heard that? I suspect you have. It occupies almost any conversation in the public arena where faith is introduced. Somebody that may not like the idea begins to shout that we have to separate church and state. And I would remind you, while that idea has made its way into the body of our law, it did not originate in our Constitution. The phrase was first used in a letter that Thomas Jefferson wrote to a group of churches. And he was assuring them in the letter that the state would not involve themselves in the business of the church. There would be no limits. Because what our Constitution does provide for is that Congress shall make no law abridging or interfering or limiting with the free exercise of religion. It's in the same paragraph where we have freedom of speech and freedom of the press. So if the press shouldn't be separated from the state, then neither should the church. Now, I understand there's some legal issues that have come since then, but it isn't constitutional. But the way it's used in the public square is so narrow, and the church has paid so little attention, we haven't been watching and listening and thinking, that it's used almost exclusively to talk about those of us who sit in a church building and read Bibles and profess Jesus is Lord. But if you're going to apply that notion the way they want to, it really has to do with something that is a religion, which really is defined by a worldview and dogmatic adherence to that worldview. And I would submit to you that our government for a long season now has been very enthusiastically engaged in the promotion of a religion. Far from being separated, they have been silencing traditional, historical, Orthodox Christianity, and they have been promoting a worldview that is diametrically opposed, spending multiplied billions of dollars, tax dollars, promoting that. Well, they told us they wanted to be the church to be separate from the government. And we have either been so frightened, so disinterested, so distracted, or so uninformed that we've said nothing. It's time to use our voices. But I thought this release, I'm not sure they intended it to be released. It's really a truth bomb that got pushed into the public square. But I'm just going to read you a few of the dollars that have been spent by USAID. These are our tax dollars. Just under $8 million went to the Sri Lankan journalist on how to avoid binary gendered language. $20 million went for a new Sesame Street show in Iraq. $4.5 million to combat disinformation in Kazakhstan. $2 million for sex changes and LGBT activism in Guatemala. $6 million to transform digital spaces to reflect feminist democratic principles. $25 million to Deloitte to promote green transportation in the country of Georgia. $2.5 million to promote inclusion in Vietnam. $16.5 million for a separate inclusion group in Vietnam. Apparently they're not included very much over there and they need millions of dollars. Over $1 million to an American LGBT group, $1.5 million to promote LGBT advocacy in Jamaica, $2 million to promote LGBT equality through entrepreneurship in Latin America, almost $2.5 million for artisanal and small-scale gold mining in the Amazon, almost $4 million for LGBT causes in the Western Balkans, over $5 million for LGBT activism in Uganda, over $6 million for advancing LGBT issues in priority countries around the world, and over $6 million for men who have sex with men in South Africa. And the list goes on. Sounds like the funding of a worldview to me. Using the tax dollars and the authority of the American government to very clearly promote an agenda and a worldview globally. I'm not going to vote to spend my dollars that way. And I certainly don't want somebody lecturing me that we need to pay more so they can have more to do that. In fact, as I was praying for that, I'll share. I think we have been so asleep. I don't understand. I feel like we have seen God shaking the earth now for about 5 years, and it comes in episodes. One was COVID. And when the shaking happens, there's things that begin to become public knowledge. They break into the awareness of more people than had been true previously. COVID certainly caused that to happen in a number of arenas. I believe the October 7th attack in Israel from Hamas brought anti-Semitism to the forefront in ways, in places it existed that I hadn't been aware of, that it had the roots that it did. In some of the more celebrated, previously celebrated universities in our nation, their influence has begun to decline and it will precipitously decline. You can't sponsor what they've sponsored without repenting and not forfeit your influence. Well, I really wasn't prepared, but I believe the election last November is the evidence seems to be growing that it was another episode of shaking. There are things that are becoming clear that just weren't as clear. I'll give you one example, and it hasn't led in the news lately, but we have sent a string of leaders to Washington, D.C. for a long time now, and many of whom, when they got those appointments, they've spent decades and decades in Washington without any other jobs or means of employment, and they find themselves to have accumulated tremendous resources. I mean, they stack up some great wealth, which I'm not really opposed to that. But the organization they're leading, they're supposed to be leading our nation, they have led us beyond bankruptcy. I mean, we are teetering on the point of total financial collapse. What we are doing is unsustainable. And they lecture us that we should pay more, that there's more deserved. Well, in any other arena, if you were earning obscene amounts of money while you totally destroyed and dismantled the organization you're leading, you wouldn't be celebrated as a wonderful leader. You'd be ridiculed, mocked, removed, replaced. We would call that a whole host of things, but we wouldn't bless it. Well, we have watched that happen for our lifetimes. And we've just kept doing it. I'm grateful that it seems to me that the haze is beginning to clear and the smoke is beginning to lift. We need to look at what's happening in our nation with a different perspective and a different set of views, and the church is equally guilty. We have done our best to keep the hazers running, and we're going to have the courage to tell the truth.
1: We'll be right back. But first, a word from Pastor Allen about his new book.
0: Folks, understanding who you are in Christ, the price that was paid to give you status in the kingdom of God, it will write a future for you that is not dependent upon your family of origin, your life circumstance, the expressions of evil that you've had to overcome. In Christ Jesus, we are triumphant both in time and for all eternity. We put this little booklet together. It'll help you. Make this a part of this season in your life and in your home and with your friends. It's a game changer.
1: 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Now, let's get back to Pastor Allen with his message called When Kingdoms Collide, Develop a Strategy. 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
0: Now, you have to watch and listen and think. I got home last evening and we turned on the news for a minute, and the president was standing there with the prime minister of Israel. And I thought, well, I've heard this news conference 700 times. And the president looked at the camera and he said, I have a solution. And I still wasn't paying much attention. I thought, blah, blah, blah. I mean, it's like Charlie Brown's teacher. You know, we're going to rebuild Gaza and invite Hamas back in. And he said, we're not going to do this again. It's everything we've done for 70, everything that's been done for 70 years has failed. And that is accurate. And he said, Gaza is decimated. And there's thousands of mines that are there. It's not a safe place for people. He said, we will build new communities for the people of Gaza. I've been talking to the leaders of the Middle East, and there's going to be cooperation. And there's a lot. I don't know if it'll happen or not. I just never heard the idea. And he said, we'll take the Gaza area and we will cause it to be a productive zone for the whole region, with jobs and opportunities for all the people. And when you say it out loud, it's like, well, yeah, why not? You can't rebuild it. The people that have been there have no ability to protect themselves from the terrorists funded by Iran. And you can't hand it back. And then I thought, well, what do I sat down with a piece of paper today. I said, what do I know about the Middle East? Well, I know that I'm going to do this outline, I promise. Somebody asked me in the lobby, they said, oh, we didn't think you were here. The outline's so short. Y'all know me better than that. You could give me the shortest version of the Bible, Jesus wept, and I'd keep you long. But if you'll think about what you know about the map of the Middle East, Lebanon, to the north of Israel, is a total wreck. I mean, the functioning government there has been Hezbollah, Iranian proxies. The leaders of Lebanon haven't controlled that nation for a long time. Next door is Syria, which has been in a civil war for a long time. Their dictator, Assad, Bashar al-Assad, just left recently. That country is decimated. Iraq is a mess. Iran is the global sponsor of terrorism. I mean, you go right on around to North Africa, it's not better. Sudan, Libya. I mean, all the Muslim nations in the Middle East and North Africa have authoritarian forms of government. There isn't liberty and freedom for all. They don't welcome diversity. The only possible spot in the Middle East and North Africa where something close to democracy flourishes is in the nation of Israel. And the talking point in the United Nations and the international community is the root of the problem is Israel. So what we want freedom and prosperity like Lebanon or Syria or Libya? We want that to flourish more broadly? So what President Trump had to say about Gaza and being involved to help make a peaceful, fruitful, productive place for people to work and live is the most logical statement about how to resolve the conflict in Israel that I have heard in a long, long time. I don't know what the outcome will be, but I can tell you the releases of truth that are coming on a regular basis are startling. And to me, the big question is, will the church be able to process it? It reminds me a great deal of some of the people God raised up in the Bible. And I'm not suggesting that President Trump is occupying some biblical office any more than I would. I'm not going there. But I do think what's happening could only be orchestrated by expressions of the mercy and the grace of God directed by His Spirit. Amen. I've had enough birthdays and participated in enough elections. They seldom change anything. It's kind of like a Globetrotters game. They just change jerseys and split the gate. And that's not what's happening right now. And I believe only God could have orchestrated that. So I think it's incumbent upon us. What I do find in the Bible is when Josiah, as a relatively young man, is confronted with the Bible that they had lost, he's so grieved at the difference between how they're living and what the Bible instructs that he tears his clothes and he begins to go into mourning as if a family member had died. And he initiates a set of reforms that seem from a distance to be rather straightforward, but I assure you they weren't. The temple was in such disrepair that the doors didn't work. But what did work around the temple was all of the quarters, the facilities that had been built for prostitution. So there's priests presiding over prostitution. There's people who are visiting the prostitutes. There are people who are profiting from that infrastructure. Idolatry has been included in the temple, on the Temple Mount, in Jerusalem. And Josiah begins to take down the prostitution, to dismantle the systems that have supported it, to cut down the idols, to begin to restore to the nation an attention towards Almighty God. And I promise you, there were multiplied thousands of people that were unhappy. And there's a priesthood and a whole group of people. They're keeping kosher. They're celebrating Passover. They're celebrating Sukkot, the Feast of Tabernacles. They're keeping all of the holidays while they worship pagan gods. Folks, it's like a snapshot of our nation. And God raised up this young man, most improbably, to begin to lead this transformation. Now, the blessing is God said, the judgment that I was about to visit upon you, I will withhold because of what you've done. And I used to read that and think, oh, that's harsh. God didn't say, because you've repented, I won't bring the judgment. He said, I'm going to withhold it in your lifetime. What I've come to realize is if when Josiah's son who followed him to the throne had maintained the momentum, the inference, I think it's a logical, appropriate one, is that God would have said, I'll withhold the judgment there. But you know what happened? His son became twice as wicked as it was when Josiah started. Do you know why I believe that happened? Not just because he was a wicked individual, because there was enormous pressure from the people. You don't have to be a biblical scholar. When Moses went up on Mount Sinai and he was gone a little longer than the people liked, they came to Aaron, who Moses left in charge. Remember what they said? We liked it better in Egypt. And so Aaron collected their jewelry and fashioned a golden calf, and they deteriorated into a pagan orgy. These are the people that are eating manna. They drank water at Marah where it was too bitter to drink and God made it potable again. These are the people that walked through the Red Sea on dry ground and watched the Egyptian army drown. These are the people that have been sustained totally by the provision of Almighty God and delivered by the most remarkable expressions of his power. And with the slightest opportunity, they stepped right back into immorality and ungodliness. Folks, we have to pay attention to the story. The New Testament says it was written down as a warning for us, the ones on whom would come the end of the ages. So while we see truth making its way into the public square, let you and me be determined to become people of truth. Don't get pulled into this, the political, making it political. Because I don't understand it that way. Politicians are a reflection of our heart. And there was enough of people raised their hand in an election and said, we don't think we're going in the right direction. And so inexplicably, the people that have been given the assignment are actually trying to choose a new direction. Now, we're going to have the courage to say, we want to see a biblical worldview, a Judeo-Christian worldview implemented.
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3: 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And hey, Bill, I seem to hear a lot about taxes when it comes to investing.
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2: Josh Booth back with Bill Bullington. 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
9: 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And tonight you will be hearing a presentation from one of our 2026 Bringing America Back to Life convention speakers. 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
10: 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Jessica has been writing and speaking on assisted suicide for almost

0: 20 years. As Coalition Director for Patients' Rights Action Fund, she works with diverse stakeholders nationwide to fight against these dangerous and discriminatory policies. Prior to joining PRAF, she ran programs for college students with disabilities. She holds a Master's of Social Work degree with a concentration in gerontology from the University of Albany and lives in Albany, New York with her husband. And we are honored to have her here on Ohio today. Please, ladies and gentlemen, welcome Jessica Rogers.
1: All right. Good morning, everyone. Thank you for being here. I know that this is not always a fun and exciting topic to start off your day, so I really do appreciate your dedication. My goal today is to go over the last 30 years, really, of assisted suicide, where it started here in the U.S., what we've learned, where we see the framework evolving, and where we plan to go from here. So I'm from Patients' Rights Action Fund. PRAF is a national, secular, nonpartisan organization that is committed to fighting the legalization of assisted suicide. We believe it is a public policy that puts our most vulnerable neighbors at risk of deadly harm through mistakes, abuse, and coercion. And my goal today is to give you that brief history of a Right to Die movement, go over the safeguards in assisted suicide laws. I call them smoke screens. I talk about the myths and the realities, give you a few important reasons to oppose, and hopefully equip you to be able to walk out of here and talk about this issue with your friends and neighbors. And then we'll go over the present and future of assisted suicide legislation and litigation. So first, in defining our terms, I will always call this assisted suicide. That is what it is here in the United States. In Canada and other countries, they do have euthanasia, where the doctor actively ends the life of the patient through a lethal injection. That is not allowed in any jurisdiction here in the United States. Under assisted suicide laws, the drugs do have to be self-ingested. The general requirements are that the patient has to be over the age of 18, demonstrate the capacity to understand their decision, and be diagnosed with a condition that, within reasonable medical judgment, will result in death within 6 months. I will never, ever, ever, ever call this medical aid in dying. You'll hear that term a lot, medical aid in dying, medical assistance in dying. That is not what this is. I don't use that term for two reasons. First, it is sanitized, right? It's sanitizing language to hide the fact that we are ending the life of a vulnerable patient. And second, it's not really an accurate term. Medical aid in dying can encompass everything from palliative and hospice care, where you are providing aid in the dying process, to euthanasia, like they have in Canada, where the doctor actively kills the patient. So when we're talking about what is going on in the U.S., assisted suicide is both the most precise and accurate term, and it is the language that we want to use to ensure that people are confronting the fact that this truly is an act of suicide. So where did we start? In the 1980s here in the U.S., we saw the birth of the Hemlock Society run by Derek Humphrey. He wrote a book called Final Exit, that he would make jokes about how libraries couldn't keep it in stock because after following his instructions of self-deliverance, as he would refer to it, the people who utilized his instructions would be unable to return the library book. His dedication or his organization was dedicated to this idea that there is inherently a right to die and that suicide was a general good, or at least of neutral, that anyone should have access to and not be stigmatized for. He also wrote a book called Jean's Way about his first wife ending her life after her battle with cancer. The Hemlock Society continued to gain some notoriety during the Elizabeth Bouvier case. That was in California, also in the 1980s. She was a young woman with cerebral palsy who wanted to end her life, and due to her physical disability, she was unable to do so on her own in traditional ways. She wanted to stop eating and drinking, but she didn't want to go through the very painful process of dying that way. So she petitioned a hospital to provide her with comfort care while she starved herself to death. The hospital declined. They were not in the business of helping their patients die. They did not want to be part of her suicide, and she sued, and it went to court. The judge ultimately ruled against her that she did not, in fact, have a right to die, or that the hospital did not have to aid her in that. Now, this last year, just about a year ago in 2025, a really wonderful documentary came out called Life After. It's from Reed Davenport, who's a disabled filmmaker in New York. Really excellent film, received some pretty significant accolades. And he wanted to explore what happened to Elizabeth Bouvier after her request to die was denied. And he found that after she was able to get the supports that she needed, she went on to live and to thrive for decades after her petition to the hospital. And what I really hope you understand about her case is that this was a young woman experiencing the natural despair of her life circumstances. She had just gone through a divorce. She had just experienced a devastating miscarriage. And she had just been told that she would not be able to pursue her master's degree because of the accommodations that she was unable to get at college. So she was experiencing despair and suicidal ideation that is natural and normal with that despair. And yet the conversation around her desire to die became about her disability and her quality of life and whether or not a hospital should help her because, well, if she has cerebral palsy, who would want to live like that? And then moving into the 90s, we of course have Dr. Death himself, Jack Kevorkian. He became one of the best known faces of the euthanasia movement. And he developed devices that he called the Thanatron and the Mercitron that he would set up for the patient to ultimately turn on and end their own lives. So he had a van that he would bring around just as a mobile suicide machine. What I'm finding as I do this work is that the newer generations have no idea who Jack Kevorkian is, which is really shocking to me. So it's really important that we do educate about the history of this and where it came from, because for so many of us, the name Jack Kevorkian evokes this image of someone who was murdering his patients. But today, many people view him now as a trailblazer, as somebody who was before his time and was misunderstood. And we're seeing some medical societies trying to honor him as a great name in medicine now. So it's important that we continue to talk about this and not let that history be forgotten. In 1997, the Detroit Free Press did a little bit of investigative journalism on Kevorkian, and they noted that he had violated the rules that he claimed to abide by. Now, I would note that these are arbitrary rules. They were not legally binding. They were what he claimed was his own philosophy, that he would only provide this service for someone who was of sound mind, who had a significant terminal illness, who truly was at death's door. And yet the Detroit Free Press reported on multiple people that did not meet that criteria. A 39-year-old who was a mentally troubled drug abuser and had no physical disease. An autopsy showed that she had been mistakenly diagnosed with multiple sclerosis. Another woman with terminal colon cancer who had only sent Kevorkian a one-page summary of her medical history. And even when he had stacks of medical records, it wasn't clear how he used the information. For example, though one patient's main complaint was severe pain, her records make no mention of consultation with the pain expert. And Kevorkian certainly never referred her to a pain specialist. Other patients who had psychiatrists that told Kevorkian, this person is not competent, and Kevorkian decided that they were anyway. He wrote later that his opinion was based solely on conversations with the patient's husband. In 1998, he sent a video to 60 Minutes of him actively euthanizing a patient who had ALS. And he did this knowing that it was illegal. He did this knowing that it would bring up charges. And he did it to push the conversation forward into the public sphere. He was ultimately convicted of second-degree homicide and remained in prison until 2007. And after he was released, he then continued to lecture for the 4 years until he died. This is the legacy of assisted suicide. After the Hemlock Society, we saw branching off, because it's a little extreme to talk about self-deliverance in such a positive way, to talk about suicide in such a positive way. And so proponents began to realize they needed to change their language a little bit. And we saw the Hemlock Society diverge. And out of the Hemlock Society was born Compassion and Choices, which is now the main proponent in the United States for assisted suicide laws. Other organizations are the Final Exit Network, the Death with Dignity Center, and remnants of the Hemlock Society that still remain, such as the Hemlock Society of San Diego. Compassion and Choices has developed what they refer to as a palatable set of safeguards that get these laws passed. And if you were here yesterday for Alex's talk, you know that they never end there, right? The proponents come back and they immediately try to expand the law further once they've gotten that foot in the door. But these are the basic safeguards that proponents will put into these bills to get them passed. So first, the patients must have capacity to understand that they're asking for drugs to end their life. There must be confirmation of a terminal illness that death is expected within 6 months. There's a mandatory waiting period that is supposed to allow individuals time to reflect on this incredibly important life and death decision and to hopefully reduce impulsive actions. Two providers must sign off on the diagnosis and competency. And there must be two witnesses, only one of whom can be an heir or someone who would otherwise benefit from the patient's death. And with those safeguards, many people begin to feel comfortable with this kind of a policy. So we're going to go through one by one and talk about why these are really smoke screens and not at all effective in protecting vulnerable patients. So first, the psychological evaluations in most states are only required if the prescriber is uncertain about the patient's capacity to understand their decision. In 2024, only 3 patients, less than 1%, were referred for an evaluation prior to being given lethal drugs. Hawaii and New York do require a psychological exam, but only then it is to determine decision-making capacity. So they are not assessing for depression or other mental factors that might be contributing to suicidal ideation. They are only assessing for decision-making capacity. With the confirmation of terminal illness, and this is really what I hope you leave here today understanding about this policy, no law requires treatment. We all have the right to make the decisions that we want to about our medical care when we are ill. If you have a diagnosis of cancer and you do not want to pursue chemotherapy, you do not have to. Nobody can make you. So when you are diagnosed with a terminal condition under assisted suicide policy, because treatment is not required, someone who could otherwise live for many, many years with treatment can qualify if they choose to forego treatment, or if they can't afford treatment, or if they can't access it. In Oregon, underlying diagnoses of diabetes and anorexia have qualified because without treatment, those otherwise treatable conditions can result in death. And then we have a case study I'll tell you a little bit more about later of an Oregon woman who found a significant loophole to this by choosing to stop eating and drinking and finding a prescriber who said, well, your death is imminent if you don't eat or drink, and therefore you qualify. Waiting periods were initially understood to be a reasonable cooling off period, and proponents really highlighted this as how safe it was going to be, right? Nothing hasty was going to happen. Nobody could be immediately coerced or get a diagnosis and immediately seek out death. There would be a waiting period. But now that waiting period, in their words, has become a barrier. Compassion Choices wrote in 2023, after Hawaii reduced their waiting period, that Hawaii lawmakers had joined New Mexico, California, Washington, and Oregon in setting a new model for medical aid and dying laws, one that maintains appropriate safeguards while eliminating unnecessary barriers, resulting in more compassionate and accessible laws. And since then, Colorado and Maine have reduced their waiting periods as well. In the most recent laws that they passed in New York, they tried to have no waiting period. You could have had death on demand on the same day. That ultimately was amended, but that is the new model that they are trying to put forward. When it comes to two providers signing off, in practice, no relationship with the physician is required. And in Oregon, the median length of time is only 5 weeks of a relationship between the patient and the provider. In fact, the shortest amount of time is less than a week, of when you meet the doctor to when they prescribe you lethal drugs. Now, in most states, all of this can be done via telehealth. Vermont had previously had a requirement that you had to see the patient in person. They removed that requirement. New York's new bill that was signed last month does have a requirement for an in-person evaluation, but it can be waived if the doctor decides that it would cause too much harm to the patient to try to meet in person. All of these have loopholes. The Death with Dignity Center, one of the proponents for assisted suicide, writes that you can ask any kind of doctor, your hospice doctor, oncologist, pulmonologist, or neurologist, or even your dermatologist or psychiatrist. And once you find that first doctor to participate, then you can ask them to refer you to a second one who will sign off on it. So once there are two doctors in a state that work in partnership on assisted suicide, suddenly this safeguard doesn't seem so safe. There's no requirement that the prescriber be an expert in the underlying prognosis or have any special training in understanding mental health or depression or other factors that might be contributing to the patient's request. And the initial safeguard of physician has been weakened. So you might notice that I'm using terms like provider and prescriber, and that's because they are coming back and saying, actually, it is a barrier to only allow physicians to do this, because not enough doctors want to participate. So we need to expand who can prescribe so that more patients can have access. So they've gone back in states where it's legal, and now we have advanced practice registered nurses prescribing, physician assistants, and nurse practitioners. They are now, in their evolving framework of the laws that they are putting forward, just starting from there. So in Delaware, which just passed last year, for example, physicians and advanced practice registered nurses can prescribe right from the get-go. In Oregon, at least one provider alone has written over 84 prescriptions in a single year. And this is really becoming, in states where it's legal, like the new pill mills. You know what doctors will prescribe, and those are the physicians that you go to. There's a wonderful advocate in Oregon that I work with, Dr. Bentz, who had a patient that he'd had for many, many years, and his patient had been diagnosed with terminal cancer. And Dr. Bentz, knowing his patient, knew that he was deeply depressed. He was facing down a diagnosis that was telling him that the things that had brought him joy in life for so many years were no longer going to be accessible to him. He would no longer be able to go hiking in the mountains the way that he always had. His body was failing him. Dr. Bentz declined to write an assisted suicide prescription for this patient, knowing that his mental state was not clear. So the patient went to a different physician. And that physician called Dr. Bentz and asked him to be the second provider to sign off. And Dr. Bentz again said, absolutely not. This is not appropriate for my patient. So they found a different doctor to sign off. And 2 weeks later, the patient had died. And when it comes to there being two witnesses, there is literally no way to ensure that the patient is not being coerced. One could be a greedy heir or an abusive caregiver, and the second, a friend of the first. There is no assurance, no investigation, no requirement, nothing to be certain that the patient is not facing undue pressures at home. For one Connecticut woman, her witness was a Boston Globe reporter who was writing about her trip out of state to Vermont for lethal drugs. In Oregon, a man named Thomas Middleton had Lou Gehrig's disease. He moved into his estate trustee's home and later that same month died of assisted suicide. 2 days after he died, his trustee listed the property for sale and deposited $90,000 into her own account. There was a federal investigation into real estate fraud that brought this out into the light. She was never charged with coercion or abuse for the law, and we truly have no way of knowing if she pushed him into death or if she just took advantage of the situation that presented itself. But either way, there was never an investigation done, and there's no way to be sure that Thomas died of his own free will. So with that, I'd like to move into some important reasons to oppose and hopefully give you some new language to talk about assisted suicide. First and foremost, this is incentive for insurance companies to deny life-saving treatment in favor of cheaper lethal drugs. Stephanie Packer is a great advocate in California. She has been over the last decade in and out of hospice maybe 6 times. And right before the California End of Life Options Act went into effect, she was given a prescription essentially by her doctor for a new treatment to try, and her insurance company said that they would cover it. And about a week later, the End of Life Options Act went into effect, and her insurance company came back to her and said, oh, our mistake, we actually don't cover this, we're so sorry. And she said, well, would you cover assisted suicide if I asked for that? And they came back to her and said, well, yes, that's only $1.20 copay. Now, there is not a direct line there, right? They did not state, we are no longer offering this more expensive treatment because this law has passed. But certainly the timing is suspect. And even if it wasn't, it does highlight the financial pressures that people find themselves under when facing expensive end-of-life care that may or may not even work. We have two examples in Oregon from the early 2000s. Barbara Wagner and Randy Stroop both had cancer diagnoses, and they had both been recommended a particular type of chemotherapy by their doctor. The Oregon Health Plan, their insurance company, wrote them both letters saying, we are so sorry, we do not cover this. We are denying coverage for this treatment recommended by your doctor. But we do cover a whole host of other things, including assisted suicide, if you're interested in that. And there was quite a bit of pushback, quite a bit of media attention around this direct line that the insurance company had drawn. And so they don't do that anymore. Insurance companies no longer deny coverage and talk about assisted suicide in the same letter. But they can send two letters. So we certainly know that financial pressure is a big piece of this. And we can look at the Oregon data to know that, because over the last few years, we are seeing a growing percentage of patients self-reporting financial implications of treatment as a reason for their request for lethal drugs. That the cost of treatment is so expensive that they think they're better off dead. The evaluation of depression in patients with a terminal diagnosis is virtually non-existent before lethal drugs are prescribed. In the almost 30 years of data that we have from Oregon and thousands of patients, Only 80 have ever been referred for a psychiatric evaluation. And I will remind you that evaluation is not to check for depression or other mental illness that might be clouding their judgment. It is only to check for decision-making capacity. And this is despite the fact that numerous studies show that depression is, not surprisingly, a very common comorbidity with terminal diagnoses. These are people facing down really, really hard things who need help and who need hope and who need healing, and they are instead being abandoned by their doctors. The 6-month diagnosis for death is incredibly unreliable. At least one study has shown that among different medical professions, no group has accurately predicted the length of time that someone has left to live more than 50% of the time when that person is in a palliative care unit. It is very, very hard to predict this accurately. And again, because there is no requirement for treatment and no need to exhaust or even try treatment at all, then that diagnosis can include chronic conditions that are immensely treatable. In Maine, in their annual report, we've seen high blood pressure and high cholesterol listed as the underlying qualifying conditions to receive lethal drugs. And then there's Jeanette Hall in Oregon. In the year 2000, she was diagnosed with cancer, and she did not want to go through treatment. She didn't think that she could handle it. And she asked her doctor for lethal drugs. And he said, "I don't believe in assisted suicide. Please try treatment. Just give it a try. What do you have to lose? Please just give it a try." And so 26 years later, Jeanette Hall is still here. She has had 26 years with her children, 26 years with her grandchildren, 26 years of impacting lives around her, all because her doctor happened to be one that didn't believe in assisted suicide. For want of that doctor, those 26 years would be gone. The 6-month diagnosis is unreliable. In Wisconsin, Heather Weininger would have gladly sought assisted suicide if it had been legal in the 90s when she was struggling with her eating disorder. She had told her sister that she wanted to end her life. We know that young women in their 20s and their 30s have been given lethal drugs because of their anorexia diagnosis. And here's what you understand about this. We don't know about it because it was reported to the state as an abuse, or by the state as an abuse of the law. We know about it because the eating disorder specialist who prescribes for these young women thinks that it's a really great idea. And she wrote about her experience prescribing lethal drugs and putting forward the idea that terminal anorexia should be an accepted diagnosis, and she submitted it to a medical journal. Now, there's been quite a bit of pushback, thankfully, from the eating disorder community, from both patients and physicians, saying terminal anorexia is not an accepted diagnosis in the medical literature. But that has not stopped her from continuing prescribing. And she is still prescribing and still practicing today. There have been no sanctions on this doctor, despite the fact that there's quite a bit of media buzz around her doing this. So how safe really are these laws? So here's the trick about assisted suicide bills. They are written to protect at every turn the prescriber, not the patient. If the physician says that they were acting in good faith, that's the marker, good faith, then they're essentially immune from any action being brought against them. And then there's Jane Allen, who was prescribed drugs at 28 years old before she found a path to recovery. She woke up from a morphine-induced stupor. She had a DNR on her file that she didn't remember requesting, and she had lethal drugs at her disposal that had been prescribed to her. Her father, very gratefully, was able to intervene. He petitioned the state of Colorado for guardianship. So take note of this, right? The doctor determined that she had decision-making capacity to receive lethal drugs, But the state of Colorado deemed that this young 28-year-old woman did not have capacity, such to the point that her father was granted guardianship. So he had the drugs destroyed, and Jane was able to get the help that she needed. She got back up to a healthy body weight. She started to recover. She had gotten a job, a house, a puppy. She was fostering teen moms and their babies. She was a living, breathing, walking miracle. And very sadly, a few years later, she died from long-term complications of her years of anorexia. And the question that haunts her family and all of us who do this work is, would she still be with us today if she'd had a doctor in the first place who believed in her ability to recover? If she had had a doctor in the first place who fought for her instead of abandoning her, would she have had those long-term complications? And of course, we'll never know the answer to that question. And that's what assisted suicide does. It asks us a lot of questions. It doesn't give us any answers. Jane deserved better than a doctor who abandoned her. And we all deserve better than a policy where society abandons our most vulnerable neighbors. There's no medical professional required to be present when patients ingest the lethal drugs. So after these drugs are prescribed and the patient receives them, the oversight stops. There have been patients who've held on to them for years, but there's no evaluation at the time they take the drugs because the whole way that the bill is written is that they take it at a time of their own choosing. So no one has to be present. They may or may not have family present. There's no independent witness required to ensure that they're administering it themselves or that they're administering it of their own free will. And in over 60% of cases, it is unknown if there were any complications because we only have data when there is somebody present and when that person then reports it to the state. For those that we do know about, we know that just a couple years ago, someone lived for 5.5 days after taking these drugs. And you should note that these drugs are experimental. There is no FDA-approved cocktail for ending your life. So what you'll see in the states where it's legal is that doctors experiment with different cocktails to see what is the most effective way for their patients to die. This is not a pleasant experience. And of course, not every person, very sadly, has a loving family. The Justice Department estimates that about 10% of our elderly neighbors experience abuse. How many of those are going to be pushed towards assisted suicide? And of course, once enacted, these laws are always expanded. Proponents tout the safeguards in the legislation, but over time, they become barriers. They reduce or eliminate waiting periods. They eliminate the residency requirements. They attempt to increase eligibility either through law or just straight up in practice. They expand the definition of terminal illness. They've tried to eliminate the requirements for self-administration, and they allow less qualified professionals to prescribe. So I mentioned earlier Cody Sontag in Oregon. She opted for VSED, the voluntary stopping of eating and drinking. This was tested as a way to be a bridge between non-terminal conditions and receiving assisted suicide drugs. So writing in the Journal of Aid in Dying Medicine, proponents Thaddeus Pope and Lisa Brodoff argue that the definition of terminal illness is met by VSED, not because of the clinical impossibility of treatment, but because of the legal impermissibility of forced treatment. Now, not all proponents, I want to be very, very fair here. Not all proponents are on board with this. In that same journal, the next article was a doctor arguing that this is ridiculous and not at all what they should be doing. And that's very nice for that doctor that he has that ethical standard. But that does not change the reality that this is not a hypothetical case that we're discussing. It is a real case of a real woman who ended her life with the help of a doctor for a diagnosis of early onset Alzheimer's. Under no one's thought, really, should she have met the criteria of the law, but in practice, she does. Maybe not all doctors will prescribe for that, but it only takes the one. And once you find that doctor, then it's off to the races. And that's when you get the doctors in Oregon, like we see in Oregon, who are prescribing the majority of prescriptions. Last October, there was an article in People magazine that was truly romanticizing assisted suicide. They have a lot of articles that romanticize assisted suicide, I should note. But this one was particularly egregious. It was an older couple who had decided to end their lives together. And so People magazine interviewed the daughter who was responsible for helping them find the qualification necessary so that they could get these lethal drugs. So the wife, Ava, entered hospice in early June of 2021, and she decided that she wanted to pursue medical aid in dying. And her decision left her husband, Druce, distraught. The daughter, Corinne, says, "I had a very interesting, serious heart-to-heart conversation with him one evening after my mom had gone to bed, and he was just panicked, like, what happens to me if she goes first? That's always been a concern of his. He couldn't see a scenario where he would want to continue if mom was gone." So he decided that he wanted to pursue assisted suicide as well. From that point, Corinne was constantly on the phone speaking to hospice coordinators and doctors, trying to get her dad qualified for hospice and MAID. She admits it was surreal to be essentially advocating for her own father's death. So this process started in early June. By mid-June, he was successfully qualified based on his history of many strokes. The justification from doctors, this is a direct quote from the People magazine article, the justification from doctors came down to the strong possibility of her father suffering a stroke that wouldn't kill him, but would leave him incapacitated. That was his terminal diagnosis that qualified him for assisted suicide drugs here in the United States. And then I wanted to share with you a quote from Hugo Rifkind. He's a journalist, a columnist for The Times in the UK. And as they've been debating their assisted dying bill over this past year, he's been writing quite a bit on the subject. His mother has multiple sclerosis. And so for him, it hits really home to have a parent that he has seen suffer. And he notes the reasons that proponents put forward, this idea that some people are truly at the end of their life, that they are truly suffering, that they are desperate for a way to end what they are experiencing. And he says, should we not have some agency, some ability to stop all that? Yet agency also has a cost. When an early death can be chosen, a continued life becomes a choice too. Formerly the foremost victim of the catastrophe that has hit your family, you are now the perpetrator of it. You could have ended this yesterday for everyone, but have chosen not to. And you will never again live a single day, and nor will they, when this is not the case. And this is what assisted suicide does to the culture. It puts that implicit pressure on our loved ones who begin to think, well, wouldn't my family just be better off if they didn't have to deal with me? And we see that in the data where people not for pain or suffering ask for lethal drugs, but for not wanting to be a burden on their friends and their family. So what happens now? This map shows where in red, where it's currently legal. I would point out that Montana was not passed by the legislature or a ballot measure. It is actually still illegal in Montana to do assisted suicide, but it is practiced through a really murky legal loophole from a state Supreme Court case in 2009. So it's always counted among the states where it is legal. In blue, we have the states that have introduced this year. Every year, every session, we see anywhere from 12 to 20 states introducing legislation. And in purple, I have North Carolina because they're looking at a study bill. So it's still worth talking about and being aware of, but they're not actively pursuing legalization. And after I made this map, Georgia introduced a bill as well. So my apologies that it is a tiny bit inaccurate here. I do want to share with you the strange bedfellows of this anti-assisted suicide movement, because I think you may be surprised by some of the names on this list. Assisted suicide is one of these really, really strange political issues that does not cut across traditional red or blue lines. This is not a traditional Republican, Democrat, partisan topic. And that's why we see it be so contentious in every state that it is passed in. That's why a state like New York that was just passed, or just signed, rather, this last month, took a decade of work by proponents before they got it through. And even when they did pass it, it had strong bipartisan opposition from Democratic leadership, who not only voted no, but spoke out against it on the floor. This is an issue that neither national political party has in their platform. So there is a lot of room for bridge building here that you may not experience with other issues, right? This is a very niche issue. So I hope that that encourages you. I hope that that gives you some hope that there's a lot of room to work across the aisle on assisted suicide and put together a fairly broad coalition. So, of course, organizations like National Right to Life, Ohio Right to Life, Cleveland Right to Life, Americans United for Life, certainly the Catholic Church and other religious traditions, Alliance Defending Freedom, the Catholic Medical Association, but also the American Medical Association and the American College of Physicians and the World Medical Association and the American Psychiatric Association and the National Council on Disability and the Progressives Against Medical Assisted Suicide and the Center for Public Representation and the Center for Racial and Disability Justice, and the list goes on and on and on. People with disabilities and organizations that serve people with disabilities understand how they are uniquely put in harm's way by these policies, because anyone who has a terminal condition, anyone who qualifies for assisted suicide under the law is someone who has a disability. So when you are someone who is already struggling to access basic services, when you are already someone who faces bias and discrimination in the medical system, you understand intimately why these policies are incredibly dangerous. And so this truly is an issue that allows for very diverse stakeholders to come together. And that is why, even though the red on the map is bad, we do have 13 states and DC where it's legal here. If this was truly a partisan issue, we would have seen passage in far more states by now, and we would have seen passage in many states a whole lot earlier. New York and Delaware, that both had big fights last year, those were 10-year battles, literally 10 years. And the last 2 years in New York, proponents were in the Capitol every single day protesting. When was the last time you saw a group in the Capitol every day protesting for 2 years? I mean, this is, they're intense when they push these laws forward. And even with that, it took 2 years before they even got a vote. And even then, they had the slimmest majority of any bill that was sent to the governor last year, by a lot. And even then, when they sent it to the governor, she refused to sign it and sent it back for significant amendments, which has actually made New York's bill marginally better than it was. The original bill had no residency requirement and no waiting period, and she added some of those pieces back in. So there is not broad consensus in either political party of how these sorts of policies should look. That gives us a lot of room to do good work, so we should be encouraged by that. And then the future of assisted suicide, we believe, is not in legislation, but in litigation. For a lot of years, we have been playing whack-a-mole with bills that are popping up all over the country. And that works for a while, but that doesn't help the people in states where this is already legal. So what do we do to truly abolish assisted suicide in the United States? So we believe that assisted suicide is inherently a violation of the Americans with Disabilities Act. It creates a two-tiered system with a carve-out where some people receive suicide assistance and some people receive suicide prevention. And the difference between those groups is disability. So we have litigation in three states, joining with National Disability Groups. It's our sister organization in the litigation, the Institute for Patients' Rights. We have a case in California where our complaint was dismissed based on a question of standing. So we have appealed that, and we are waiting to find out if we are considered to have standing, at which point we will go back to the original judge, who will have to look at the merits of the case itself. We have filed in Colorado as well, with no action taken to date. We are coming up real quick on a year of having filed with no action. So we are hoping to have something from the judge there very shortly. And then in Delaware, we did file in December, and our complaint was dismissed very strongly by the judge on the merits of the case. And you might think that I would be discouraged by that, but I'm not. I'm actually pretty pleased, because when this judge wrote his decision, he said, these arguments are ridiculous. Like, if you follow your arguments through, then people with diabetes would qualify, and how ridiculous would that be? So, of course, in our appeal, we've been able to demonstrate all of the states in which diabetes is, in fact, a listed qualifying condition. And so we believe that in our appeal, we're going to have a very good chance of having the judge's decision overturned. Now, proponents also have litigation. They're spearheading attempts right now to overturn residency requirements. They filed previously in Oregon and Vermont, and both of those states rolled over, and they said, oh, please don't sue us. We'll just fix it in the legislature. And that's what they did. So the cases were dropped. The legislature went. They stripped out the residency requirement. Now anyone can go to Oregon or Vermont and get lethal drugs. In Colorado, they challenged the residency requirement last year, but their plaintiff passed away before the case was heard, so that case has been quietly withdrawn. We do expect that they will challenge in Colorado again. And that leaves us New Jersey, which is the only state where they have challenged the residency requirement, where we actually have some kind of decision from a judge. The judge said, no, we can have a residency requirement. That's perfectly constitutional for us to limit it to just New Jersey residents. And they appealed, and the appeals court said, yeah, no, perfectly constitutional for us to have a residency requirement. So the only state where judges have actually looked at the question of residency, they have lost. And that is very good news for us. So what is next? Well, here in Ohio, we know that there are proponents, just like there are in every state, and they're working hard to build up their grassroots base and change your law to support assisted suicide. So I am so grateful to Cleveland Right to Life for really bringing this issue into the light, for making sure that you all are educated, that you all are equipped to go out and talk to your neighbors and talk to your organizations to make sure that people understand why this is truly so dangerous. You're going to see polling that 70% of people agree with assisted suicide, and that polling is accurate. On the face of it, people do say yes, but as they learn more, they tend to oppose. And so that's where we come in. That's what our job is, to educate, to help people learn more so that they can take the steps that they need to move to a position of opposition. So the No Suicide Ohio Coalition is coming together. If you are someone who is a doctor with a disability group, with a medical group, with another organization that would have a vested interest in assisted suicide, connect with us. Let's talk about how we can work together to make sure that Ohio remains free of assisted suicide. And you can connect with PRAF at praf.org. If you sign up on our list, we do send out weekly updates with the latest news on assisted suicide so that you can stay educated and up to date. And feel free to connect with me. My email is on the screen, and I'm always available to be a resource. So thank you all so much for your time and attention. I appreciate you all being here. So.
0: All right, Jessica Rogers, thank you so very much. Boy, in the last 2 days, between Alex's talk and your talk, it's been a remarkable education that we've received. Thank you so much for that, and I'm so glad to hear the end. My first question to you is going to be, what about Ohio? So you addressed that. A lot of questions here. We'll get a few of them in here while we can. The rest will be answered or asked and answered between my podcast and Jerry Serino's podcast when we speak with Jessica. The first one, Jessica, if society accepts assisted suicide for suffering patients, what safeguards prevent the criteria from expanding over time?
1: That is an excellent question, and I would say that's exactly the point. Once suffering or autonomy is the criteria, there is no reasonable reason to limit it in any way. If the criteria is that someone is suffering immensely, who are we to tell the depressed 18-year-old who's brokenhearted over a breakup that they have to continue living on? What sort of arbitrary lines, because they're truly arbitrary, do we put on assisted suicide if that is the criteria?
0: Jessica Rogers, everyone, please.
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2: 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On that day, President Abraham Lincoln delivered his second

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3: Josh Booth back with Bill Bullington. 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
6: News this hour from Town Hall. I'm Pete Peters in Washington. Iranian state TV says a foreign container ship ran aground in the Strait of Hormuz using an unapproved route.
7: The Iranian state TV report appeared aimed at underlining Tehran's claims to control the Strait of Hormuz, which the world has long considered an international waterway. It saw a fifth of all oil and natural gas pass through it in peacetime. Iran has used its ability to choke off the waterway as a key source of leverage since the war began, disrupting global markets for energy and other critical goods. Talks are ongoing in Qatar to end the Iran war, with the U.S. and Iranian negotiators present. I'm Charles Ledesma.
6: A Democratic member of Congress is calling for a federal investigation into the rent-now, pay-later industry. Bob Agnew reports.
8: Representative Maxwell Frost of Florida has sent a letter to the Consumer Financial Protection Bureau asking the agency to investigate the companies for potential violations of consumer protection laws. He also wants to know whether landlords are pushing tenants toward those services. The industry allows renters to split monthly payments but often includes fees. Frost argues products resemble payday loans and is calling for more in the way of transparency. Bob Agnew reporting.
6: A daredevil couple has been arrested after scaling the Empire State Building's antenna and unfurling a banner about the power of love and peace. It was apparently part of an audacious high-altitude marriage proposal. The Russian climbers go by Angela Nikolaou and Ivan Birkus. They were arrested on burglary, reckless endangerment, and other charges. On Wall Street, the Dow down by 13 points, the NASDAQ dropped 173, with the S&P 500 lower by 16 points. More on these stories at townhall.com.
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6: Josh Booth back with Bill Bullington. 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
7: Balance is key. 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
7: No, I've never seen two people that were identical when it came to their investment profile. 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
12: I am Pastor Ernie Sanders, the voice of the Christian resistance. Stay tuned. My radio broadcast, What's Right, What's Left, is coming up right now.

Last words are important. You remember them. Welcome to Through the Bible, where we're wrapping up our study in the book of Genesis, and this time we'll eavesdrop on Jacob's last words to his sons and find out why Joseph's brothers were so worried when their father died. You know, it's not often that we attend two funerals in one day, but that's exactly what we'll do with Dr. J. Vernon McGee. We're going to begin in Genesis 49 with Jacob's death, and then fast forward to Genesis 50 and close with the death of Joseph. Well, this may be the end of Genesis, but the Bible bus doesn't stop here. We're headed next to the first book of the New Testament, the Gospel of Matthew. So as you buckle your seatbelt and settle in, we got time to read a letter. It's from Guadalupe in the U.S., and she writes, "There is no doubt in my mind that the Bible bus changes lives. I'm a recovering addict, and from the day Jesus Christ rescued me from the depths of darkness just 6 months ago, I have ridden the Bible bus daily. I feel that a saved soul cannot be right on with their salvation if they are not meditating on the words of our holy God on a daily basis. And who better than Dr. McGee to lay out the profound meaning of the Word of God? Quite simply, the Word of God is sustenance for the soul as food is to the flesh. We cannot live without His holy Word. We can't expect the world to understand the real aim of God's program without His Word. The Bible bus does just that. It helps us understand the program of God in its most revealing form. How profound is that? Victory is His. Glory to God." Well, thanks for that good word, Guadalupe, that word of encouragement. Victory is indeed His. And let's pray and thank Him now. Father, we praise you for rescuing lives and sustaining souls through your holy word. Thank you for the victory that belongs to you alone. As we finish Genesis, Lord, write these final words on our hearts and strengthen us to walk faithfully with you. In Jesus' name, amen.

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6: The great jazz trumpeter Miles Davis was known as a minimalist. 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I like that. Every note not played means one less chance for a mistake. President Calvin Coolidge had a similar philosophy about using words. He said, I have never been hurt by anything I didn't say. And I think the Apostle James would agree with both the musician and the president. Be slow to speak, he wrote. 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
7: 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And hey, Bill, I seem to hear a lot about taxes when it comes to investing.
8: Well, a lot of people pay an awful lot of attention to taxes, and oftentimes it hurts their investment performance. 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
9: From just a short walk to the White House, right in the heart of Washington, D.C., welcome to a special episode of Leading the Way with Dr. Michael Youssef. Dr. Youssef recently spoke at a Leading the Way Awake rally, right in the center of busy Washington, D.C., where local students and business people, government workers, families of all shapes and sizes were all challenged by a message from God's Word and inspired by beautiful music. This was an exciting evening. Dr. Youssef and the Leading the Way team, along with partner churches and organizations, clearly declared and showed by their service to the community the gospel of truth. Dr. Youssef brought a challenging and inspiring message that we want to share with you, because we know that you too will be encouraged by this very special Leading the Way.
10: Thank you. Thank you very much. So good to be in Washington, D.C. What a great honor and a privilege for me to be here in our second Great Awakening campaign. You know, we started 5 years ago with a burden. We wanted people to covenant with us to pray on a daily basis for God to bring a third great awakening. And for more than 500,000 people have signed up to pray daily. for the third Great Awakening in America. And I'm so honored and privileged to be part of that. And so we are here praying that God will use this as a spark to start the Great Awakening. And so I really want to get serious with you today, because you hear a lot in social media, a lot of talk about the end times, that we're living in the end times. I pray so. No matter what or how it takes place, Jesus tells us in Matthew 25, and this is where I go. So in Matthew 25, our Lord Jesus, after giving us this very, very serious warning, in chapter 24, he gives us six signs. Our Lord called them the labor pains that are going to be taking place prior to the return of Christ. Then he immediately goes on to give us a story to illustrate the difference between those who truly are awake and ready for the return of Christ and those who are not. You see, the difference between those who truly surrendered to him and those who pretend to be Christians. The parable is so incredible to me, because he tells us about 10 young women, 10 virgins. He tells us this parable, the Lord Jesus gives us basically a litmus test. It's a self-administered test. This test will reveal to you where you stand on that day of judgment. Where will you be, and what will you say to the Savior? Which seem to be, as I said, closer and closer every day. This test will tell you if you are prepared to meet Jesus as your Redeemer, your Savior, and your friend, or as your judge. In the same way, our Lord Jesus Christ is saying here in Matthew 25 about these 10 young women. They were supposed to be part of a wedding party. Five of them were prepared for the groom to come, and five were not. And Jesus is telling us about the tragedy of those who look alike Christians, the tragedy of those who are merely professing Christians, the tragedy of those who are confessing one thing with their lips, but they're living another way with their life, the tragedy of those who confuse church membership with being awake in the faith and awaiting for Jesus. Also, one of the signs that Jesus gives in Matthew 24 of the nearness of his return is called the great falling away. And 60% of so-called churchgoers who claim to be Christians, not to believe the absolute essence of the gospel, is a tragic situation in the Church of Jesus Christ in America. It breaks my heart. And so when I see statistics like this, for those who call themselves Christians but disbelieving Jesus, I wonder if we not really are at the end of the time and we are seeing the falling away. But be that as it may, today can be the day of your redemption. Today is the day when you can be absolutely certain that Jesus and only Jesus is your Savior and Lord. Today is the day when you can declare your preparedness to pass the test. Today I plead with you to answer the question one way or the other. What question? Am I spiritually awake and prepared for the Lord Jesus to return to be my Savior, Redeemer, or not? Am I living and serving him, or am I faking it somehow? Back to the parable of the 10 young women, Matthew 25. 10 young women, they were all expecting to be part of the wedding. Five of the 10 were wise, and five were foolish. By the way, there's a reason why they're called wise. They showed wisdom in their lives and the way they lived their life. And they were waiting for the bridegroom to come, to return any moment. It doesn't matter whether it's today or many years from now. They were prepared. They were ready. They had oil in their lamp. The foolish ones, sadly, on the other hand, they were totally unprepared. They got distracted by other things in life. They were neglecting the most important thing in life. They were not prepared for the test. Here in this story that Jesus tells, he reveals to us that these 10 women, they had many things in common. They had many things in common. They were all physically went to sleep because it's nighttime, so they all were asleep. It's not some that were staying awake and some are not. They're all asleep physically. But suddenly the cry comes out, the groom is coming, the groom is coming, the groom is coming. The five wise young women got up and they put the oil in their lamp. They lit the lamps and they're ready to go. The foolish ones said, whoops, we don't have oil. We don't have oil. We have lamps, but we don't have oil. We have religion, but not salvation. We have tradition, but not the Holy Spirit. We have church membership, but not a transformed life. And so they asked the five wise ones if they can borrow their oil. No, said the wise ones. They said, no, we only have sufficient oil for each of us. And my beloved friends, please listen to me. I need to stop here to tell you that salvation is that oil. The Holy Spirit is that oil. Salvation is such a personal experience. You cannot inherit it. You cannot buy it. You cannot earn it. You cannot give it to another. It is an individual experience of being born again. The foolish ones, they thought like so many people think, they can wait to the end, toward the end of their life, and they'll pray the prayer. Or they can wait until their dying days and then they ask for forgiveness. They probably thought, well, God will feel sorry for us and let us get into his heaven. Or like so many people in our culture today, they think, well, you know, if my good deeds will outweigh my bad deeds, I can make it to heaven. No, because there is such a thing as too late. There is such a thing as too late. And the Bible said when Noah invited his neighbors to come and enter into the boat of salvation, for 120 years, he was a preacher of righteousness. And when they finally rejected him and mocked him, and he entered into the ark, the Bible said, God shut the door. Somebody said to me, how can a loving God do this? I said, let me tell you about that loving God. He sent his son, who co-eternally existed with him in heaven, to die on a cross, a death of a sinner, in order to redeem you. And he's been inviting you. He's been inviting you. Come before it is too late. And my friend, the day is coming when the opportunity for salvation will be no more. Let me tell you, I weep over that because I never joke about hell because the real people going there. You see, when the opportunity comes for you to come to Christ and be eternally saved and you turn it down, it is possible to come back again. When the door of mercy is shut, it will be too late. The time of salvation is now, the day of giving yourself to Christ to be the only Savior and Lord is today. The time to live for Christ is now. The time for confession and repentance is now. These foolish ones realize, symbolically speaking, is midnight. Symbolically, I'm going to repeat that because you have to understand. The reason was midnight for them. It means that the shops are closed. The churches are closed. No, nobody can tell them about salvation anymore. We've gone. The believers have gone to heaven. It means that the door of salvation is shut. No more chances. It's too late. And so the foolish ones tried to play on the sympathy of the bridegroom. They thought they can really play the sympathy card, you know? And so in verse 13, Matthew 25, they cried out to the bridegroom, forgive me if I cry, because you know what the bridegroom said? I don't know you. Oh, Lord, have mercy. But we went to church every Christmas and Easter. I don't know you. But we prayed on occasions. I don't know you. But we did some good things. I don't know you. But we're good people. I don't know you. And that is why Jesus goes on to say, keep on watching, because you do not know the day or the hour of his return. I'm going to come back to this because that is very serious matter. It's very serious matter. But first of all, I want to transport you to the Middle East, where I come from. I want to transport you literally to the Middle East. Back 2,000 years ago, when our Lord Jesus Christ was telling this parable, his audience, his listeners, they already understood, they identified with what he's saying. And they knew that there are three stages for a wedding. The first stage is when the kids were young, the two sets of parents, the boy's parents and the girl's parents, will get together and they'll say, when our kids grow up, our son will marry your daughter. Agreed, agreed. Then there comes the second stage of the wedding. It's a betrothal. When the kids come of age and ready to get married, this betrothal is much stronger than our engagement and wearing the ring and said, yeah, I got engaged. No, no, it was much more serious, just like the Blessed Mary, Virgin Mary was betrothed to Joseph. It's a serious matter. And the third stage comes in the marriage, the celebration, the feast, and the consummation of the marriage. Between the time of the betrothal and the time of the feasting and the celebration and the consummation, the bridegroom is busy building an extension in his father's house to which he will bring his bride, and they're going to live in his father's house. And that is why Jesus said in John chapter 14, in my father's house. Where? In my father's house there are many rooms. When I go prepare a place for you, when I finish with the addition for you, I will come and take you to myself. When it's ready, he's going to come and take us home. You see, that house addition is being prepared for the time of the wedding and the wedding feast at the return of Christ. That is why believers in Jesus from all over the globe, from Africa, from Asia, from Latin America, from North America, from every corner of the globe, from Europe, they're called the bride of Christ. The church of Christ is the bride of Christ, the universal church. And often, the quality of the addition in that father's house depends on the wealth of the father. And pray tell me who can be richer than our Heavenly Father? Who can be richer than the Father of our Lord Jesus Christ? So when the addition is ready, the groom would process on the main street, and there are people running with him, kids, adults, everybody running, processing from the groom's house to the bride's father's house with music and dancing and celebration along the road. And the crowd is shouting, the groom is coming, make way, the groom is coming, the groom is coming. This shout increases in volume and intensity as the groom gets closer to the bride's house. And then when the groom fetches his bride and be heading back to his father's house, this parade actually back to the father's house gets bigger and the music gets louder and the dancing and the celebration. Oh, my friend, please don't miss this. I beg you, don't miss this. What Jesus is telling us here in this parable, in this illustration, that in his first coming, he invited whomsoever to come to him and be part of his church, part of his bride. In his first coming, he betrothed us to all those who surrendered to him, who accepted his invitation, who committed themselves to him. In his first coming, he issued the invitation, but only betrothed those who loved him back and those who surrendered to him with all of their heart. He betrothed only those who are willing to live with him and wait for him and serve him and even die for him if they have to. And then there's the other group of people. The group of people whom I have liked, the groom. Yeah, a lot of people like Jesus. You know what I mean? Richard Dawkins, the big atheist, said, I like Jesus. I admire Jesus. But they didn't love him with all of their heart. That group of people may admire the bridegroom, but only as a teacher, as a prophet, as an example for love, but never surrender to him as their Lord and Savior. Those who may have occasionally attended church, but they've never been born again of the Spirit of God. Those who may have gone through the motions of Christianity, but lived their lives for themselves. Oh, my dear friends, those are the foolish ones. Those are the foolish ones. Listen to me. The foolish ones are not the atheists, are not the agnostics, they're not the pagans, they're not even the anti-Christian people. They were in the local churches. They were going, doing some charity work. They, just like the example I gave you, were like a student in the school. They go to the same church, they hear the same preacher. But the point of separation is between those who are prepared for the test and therefore succeed and those who are not. In fact, in the story that Jesus tells us, he gives us, at least I can only count seven things in common between the wise and the foolish. Both groups were invited. Both initially responded to the invitation, obviously, because they were waiting. Both groups were part of the same visible church. Both groups had affection toward the bridegroom. Both groups confessed Jesus with their lips. Both believed that he's coming back. Both physically had fallen asleep at nighttime. But as soon as the bridegroom showed up, all similarities have ceased. Why? Because some were born again and others were not. In the Bible, oil is the symbol of the Holy Spirit. Did you know that? It's the symbol of the Holy Spirit. And when the Holy Spirit comes into your life, he causes inner changes in your life. The Holy Spirit causes inner transformation in your life. The Holy Spirit causes you to be sold out for Christ. The Holy Spirit compels you to live for Christ, not for self. I remember when I was converted to Christ, the whole town knew it because I was such a rebellious child of a believing family. But I'm not going to get into that. And that is why this self-administered test that Jesus gives us, the self-administered test, is simply this. Do I live my life in total expectation of that great day? Why? Because no matter what you call yourself, no matter what you think yourself to be, no matter what your personal beliefs are and your personal views are, the question is, am I awake? Am I anticipating the joy of the day of the return of Christ, or I'm not? That's the test. Will you take the test? Let me ask you this. Does the thought of the return of Christ and judgment thrill you or scare you? Only you can answer that. Only you can answer that. No, I'm not asking you if you have some religion. I'm not asking if you have some religious experience. No, I'm not asking you if you belong to a denomination or you even have an earthly membership church. No. Jesus said, you must be born again and be born of the Spirit of God. Please listen to me. It is not what you do is going to save you, but what you allow Christ to do in you is going to save you. You know, the rich young ruler came and asked Jesus, what must I do to inherit eternal life? It's nothing you do. It's what you allow God to do in you. Is my life lived with that great day in mind? Or being accountable? The Bible said we're going to give an account for every idle word comes out of our mouth. And that is why Jesus said, not everyone who calls me Lord, Lord, shall enter into the kingdom of God. Not everyone. A lot of people call Lord, especially if they need something. Because like a torch without oil is worthless, so is a professing Christian without Christ living in you. These five foolish young women, they professed outwardly, but their lives did not substantiate their confession. Well, someone must say, but Michael, how can I be sure that I'm living the life of those five wise women? Oh, beloved, listen carefully. First of all, by accepting the invitation to come to Him, by recognizing that only Jesus, who died on the cross for you and rose from the dead, can forgive you eternally, by accepting that His death on the cross is for you, by believing the fact that Jesus died your death, that He paid your debt, that He gave His life so that you might live with Him forever. By accepting the fact that He left the glories of heaven with the Father with whom He coexisted before eternity, and came and died on that cross, a sinner's death, rose again. Your only ticket to heaven. That's your only ticket to heaven. And then live the rest of your life for Him.
9: Thank you for joining Dr. Michael Youssef as he passionately proclaims uncompromising truth on Leading the Way. Now, this episode featured content from a recent special event that Dr. Youssef hosted. It was at the historic Constitution Hall, right in the busy capital of the nation, Washington, D.C. Awake rallies just like this one are being planned for additional cities in the coming months and years, so be sure to keep an eye out for where the next rally will be. We invite you to attend, be part of sparking the next great spiritual awakening for our nation and for our world. 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We would like to invite you to speak with a Leading the Way pastor or counselor. Explore those questions. You can begin your conversation today by filling out a short contact form at ltw.org/Jesus.
0: We've been asleep for a long time. 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
13: If you were to make a list of all the times you've made mistakes, how long would your list be? 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The good news is the truth that God is willing to clear your account. 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
16: With SRN News, I'm Jason Walker. It was the maiden voyage of the brand spanking new Air Force One. The retrofitted Boeing 747-800 was a gift from Qatar. President Trump says the new Air Force

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2: This department says laws violate the Second Amendment. Feds have launched a new program to make GLP-1 weight loss drugs more affordable, that for older Americans. And the North American Trade Pact that President Trump negotiated in his first term is up for renewal. It's a process likely to take several months. Wall Street Wednesday, the Dow dropped 13 points, NASDAQ fell 173. This is SRN News.
3: He claimed us, allowing the Son of God to take the sin that is yours, the sin that is mine, the corruption of the world, and by just penalty, taking it all on himself so that our God could claim us and say, the penalty has been paid. The corruption has centered on the one who could take it and him alone. And because that has happened, you can be free. The creation now begins to show its true beauty as we begin to understand he made us and we are his. And the wonder of that is our cause for worship.
4: So glad you joined us for today's Unlimited Grace, the audio broadcast ministry of pastor and author Brian Chapel. In today's episode, Pastor Brian continues his message from Psalm 100. In this lesson, Dr. Chapel advises us to cling to our good and eternal God. His care for us is our cause for thanksgiving, as it invites us into the fullness of God. You can find this lesson and many others when you visit unlimitedgrace.com. And while you're there, look for Pastor Brian's book, The Multi-Generational Church Crisis. This compelling book asks the question of the church, what could be accomplished in the name of Christ if we could better understand each other? Let's hear now from Dr. Brian Chapel as he shares the second half of the lesson, Teddy Bear Mission.
3: Psalm 100 is very familiar to us. Often we use it during Thanksgiving season, and so it's a familiar Thanksgiving psalm. What we do not often recognize is its purpose in time of difficulty. It's out of that fourth book of the Psalms, the ancient Hebrew hymnal, the book of Psalms, divided into five books, and the fourth psalm selected from the time of Israel's trial. When the nation had come apart, when people were in exile, when they were slaves again, and still being reminded of the promises of God. And surely it was hard for them to praise God and to have reason for thanks when earthly circumstances seemed so dire. And so this psalm becomes more precious for us when we go through the hard stuff, as some of you have in the weeks that Kathy and I have been gone. Some of you are already going through difficulties before then, some now. How do we praise God when there seems to be no earthly reason? Psalm 100 tells us. Let's stand as we honor God's word, and I'll read Psalm 100. Make a joyful noise to the Lord, all the earth. Serve the Lord with gladness. Come into his presence with singing. Know that the Lord, he is God. It is he who made us, and we are his. We are his people and the sheep of his pasture. Enter his gates with thanksgiving and his courts with praise. Give thanks to him. Bless his name. For the Lord is good. His steadfast love endures forever. And his faithfulness to all generations. Let's pray together. Father, bless us with your word this day, we pray. May its truth enter our hearts and there find the soil that makes it flourish like a seed.

0: into faith and into joy and into praise. For sometimes our lives are arid, our trials are difficult, and we wonder where you went. So grant us, by a psalm of thanksgiving, new hope, freshness to our faith, and zeal for wherever you call us to go. This we ask in Jesus' name. Amen. Please be seated. It was a card like this, simple postcard, teddy bear drawn on it, a teddy bear postcard that broke a man's back. His name, Geraldo Gutierrez. Kathy and I know him simply as Jerry. Third generation communist leader in Peru. His grandfather had been the head of the Communist Party in Peru, his father a leader, and Jerry himself was the general secretary of the Communist Youth Party in Peru, designed and dedicated to opposing a repressive government. And because the government was so aligned with the Roman Catholic Church, Jerry also fought the church as well as the government as the general secretary of the Communist Youth Party. And so he argued at universities against God. He argued against church officials and with them, and belittled the missionaries who came to the land to try to reach people like him. Until one night, when having incited a riot, government troops were searching for him, and he ended up knocking on the door of PCA missionaries named John and Wilma Marshall and asking for help. You say that you care about me. You say that you will help me. I need help. If the troops arrest me, it is torture and prison. Will you do what you say? Will you care for me? And so they hid him under a blanket in their home that night at risk of their own lives and futures, and his life was safe that night. But it was just temporal safety, and the missionaries knew that, even Jerry knew it. So they began conversations with him, not just about temporal things, but eternal things. He laughed at it, thought it was silly, until one day the Marshalls, who had been writing their supporters in the United States, got a letter from the daughter of one of those supporters, and the letter contained the postcard written to Jerry. Mr. Jerry, I just want you to know that Jesus loves you and that I'm praying for you. And Jerry told us later that was the card that broke his back, that broke the back of rebellion and resistance to the truths of the gospel. He said if God could so care for him with what he had done against God, that he would have a little child write of Christ's love, then with thanksgiving in his heart, he began to seek that God. I've known that account for a long time because I've known Jerry for a long time. He was a student at Covenant Seminary. And after I got to know him and his story, I heard a lecture one time by the Christian philosopher Oz Guinness. And Oz Guinness said something quite unusual. He said this. He said, we often think in Christian circles that the opposite of doubt is faith. But in ordinary Christian lives, that's not the way it functions. Most people don't overcome doubt with reasons for God, with a rational discussion that balances truth claims. Most people come to contradict doubt by thanksgiving. They get just a taste of the care of God, of a care that is eternal, of a care that goes beyond the trials of this world, and just the sense that there is a God who cares beyond temporal material things, give them such a sense of thanksgiving that that's why they seek God. It's the magnetism of the care of God more than the reasons for God that leads most people to heaven. He claimed us allowing the Son of God to take the sin that is yours, the sin that is mine, the corruption of the world, and by just penalty, taking it all on himself so that our God could claim us and say, the penalty has been paid. The corruption has centered on the one who could take it and him alone. And because that has happened, you can be free. The creation now begins to show its true beauty as we begin to understand he made us and we are his. And the wonder of that is our cause for worship. And still the psalmist isn't done. For he doesn't just say that we are his people. He says we are his people and the sheep of his pasture. As if to say that that event that by which God claimed us, that salvation event, is not the end of his care. He continues to shepherd us. We are his people. He is our shepherd now. So that we recognize God is reminding us over and over again that he is working all things together for good. It's so hard to think of those words of Romans 8:28 without a cliche. God is working all things together for good to them who love him or are called according to his purpose. But if you could be in that night sky and see the vastness of creation and say, God is working all of this for my good and your good, there is cause for worship in that. I'm not saying that everything seems good, but that the God who has the wisdom and the power and the majesty to do all of that, that he would work in our behalf, is truly cause for great wonder. And it's not just that he's abstract and isolated and distant. If he is our shepherd, it means he's not only working all for good, it means he's walking with us. Because that's what a shepherd does with his sheep. He's going through the trials and he's going through the difficulties. And he won't quit. That's why we love Psalm 23 so much, right? The Lord is my shepherd, even in the valley of the shadow of death. That if he's going to walk with me, if he will accompany me, that's part of my worship. I begin to measure the proportion of my difficulty in the light of the universe of a caring God. That he who made all things made me. And walks with me. And blessing of all blessings, he won't quit even when I want to.
1: 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It may seem hard for younger Christians to believe, but people over 50 were raised during an era when 90% of Americans identified as Christian. These older believers were once part of a majority group that understood the mission of the church was to take control of our culture, to halt its evils. At the same time, Christians under 50 have lived their entire lives perceiving themselves as a minority that needs to make credible their faith to a secular, pluralistic culture. 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And now, more from Brian Chappell on today's Unlimited Grace.
0: I want to be careful here, but I want to say it clearly. Sometimes when you're in a Bible Belt culture, We think the thing that will get most people to heaven is their fear of hell. Now, I don't want to deny that that can work, but it's not the way most people travel. Most people don't trust God with an understanding that the afterlife, if they don't trust God, is going to be awful. Now, I'm not saying that never happens. But if your perspective is, God's going to hurt me if I don't love him, it's actually very hard to love God. I mean, you recognize that's kind of relational blackmail, right? You love me or I'm going to hurt you. Well, I'll say I love you, but I'm not sure I can if that's the, you know, if that's the formula. Now, I will grant you, there are people who begin to understand that hell is the just consequence for their sin. And therefore, God has saved us from hell as a great mercy. And it's the mercy of God that saves them from the justice of hell that turns them to him. But even then, it's the mercy of God that's attracting them. But you've got to be a pretty mature Christian to understand that. Do you mind my saying that to you? Let's see. The justice of God is such that though I deserved hell, he gave his son in my... I mean, it's all true. But there's a lot of mature thought that goes into coming to Christ that way. And I will tell you the way most of us come to God is not by fear of the afterlife, but by despair of this life. I thought that this job was going to be everything. But I got the things I wanted, and I feel empty. I thought this relationship would be the source of my happiness. But she or he walked away. I thought if I could accumulate enough, I would have this hedge against disaster in my family. But disaster came. And when we begin to despair of this life and we recognize a God who is saying, but I'm working all things together for good and I'll walk with you through the hardest stuff and I will not quit on you, even if you quit on me, that it's that source of thanksgiving now for what he is promising and who he is that begins to magnetize our hearts to the realities of the gospel. It's that I need, not just down the road somewhere. I need that reality now. Because when I despair of this life, I need the God who says, I will shepherd you now. And that reality is what gives the thanksgiving to our hearts that begins to resonate in worship and praise and gives us the strength we need for the truly hard, hard things. We worship him because of the wonder of who he is. But then we also worship him because of the welcome that he gives. You recognize, of course, that the end of the psalm is the welcome. Give thanks to God, bless his name, for the Lord is good. His steadfast love endures forever, and his faithfulness to all generations. Here's the wonderful statement of who God is against all the trial that I see, all the glorious ruin of the creation that's about me, I nonetheless can begin to perceive a God who is good. What's the evidence of that? Not just the creation and its spoil around me, but the God who would provide his son for me for eternity. And it's the eternity that's in view when the psalmist says, not only is God good, but his steadfast love endures forever. As if to say, God is not just good. He's not bound by time. And not only is he not bound by time, his faithfulness endures to all generations. As if to say, he is very patient. His faithfulness will endure for generations. My God is good. And his mercy is everlasting. And his truth endures for all generations. And for that reason, I continue to trust him. And for that reason, I continue to give him thanks against all the causes of doubt that are real and present. And now the doubt is here. Yes, it is. But my thanksgiving is what counterweights my doubt because of who God is. 2 years ago, on a winter's Sunday, when we should have called off church but didn't, and most of you were not here, I did preach on this Psalm 100. And I spoke about a time early in my ministry when we were building a church, and because of my stature, I was asked to be the one to go up into the rafters above the ceiling tiles and stretch the lines for the audio system. And as I got up into the rafters, the man who was instructing me from below, he said, "Now listen, don't you depend on what's beneath your feet, because that'll come right through. Instead, you hang on to what's above you." What the psalmist is doing in this psalm is he's well acknowledging that what is happening where our feet are, in this world, in these circumstances, may not seem to support us at all. And so he says, cling to the God who is above you. He is good. And his mercy is everlasting. And his truth endures for all generations. He is good. He is not bound by time, not by your time, not by your estimation. He is good and he's not bound by time. And he is very patient. Hold on to that when this down here doesn't make sense. Kathy and I have a pastor friend in Georgia who has a man in his congregation who wrote of how Thanksgiving became the counterweight to doubt. His name, Robert Shanks, and he was diagnosed a couple of years ago with idiopathic pulmonary fibrosis. Idiopathic meaning we don't know what causes this. Pulmonary fibrosis. His lungs are scarring for reasons that are inexplicable. And as they turn to that fibrous scarring, become less and less effective. How do you counter that in this life? He wrote, "It's very difficult to go through any situation similar to my idiopathic pulmonary fibrosis. It's very difficult to go through that situation without having a foundation of your life, knowing that you are God's creation, that He created you for a purpose, and regardless of the circumstance, He loves you. My observation is, if someone puts off dealing with the reality of God as the foundation of their life, when the crisis comes, then they either become afraid or they become bitter, and doubt creeps in, which leads them to despair." He writes, "In 1968, I lost my dad in Vietnam. In 1986, I lost my job just after we had completed building a new home. In 1993, I had cancer. In 2009, I was diagnosed with IPF. All cause for doubt in God." But now he spoke of the thanksgiving that countered the doubt. "God has sustained me and my family through all of these circumstances. My foundation is based on the biblical account of God's working throughout history to save His people and to love them through Jesus Christ, and I accept that truth by faith. The Bible describes the God who created me, who loves me, who desires a relationship with me, and has provided the way through His Son, Jesus Christ. This free gift of eternal life is available to all who will believe in Him as their Lord and Savior. It is a great gift. It is an eternal gift. And in thanksgiving, it counters the doubt of the tough stuff that we do face today. He is good, and His mercy is everlasting. And His truth endures for generations. For that reason, we give thanks. And in thanksgiving, we find hope and courage and strength. Let's give him praise. The God who saves us by his Son and secures eternity for those who trust in him. Let thanksgiving counter doubt, and let our hearts soar to God on his praises.
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8: Hello, I'm Jerry Stewart, and this is One Moment in America. In 1787, our Constitutional Congress wrote our U.S. Constitution, and along with that Constitution, they wrote another document, a document worth noting. I'll tell you that story after this important message. When our founding fathers and the Constitutional Congress authored our U.S. Constitution, they began with a preamble to clearly lay out the goals and purposes of our U.S. government. In this preamble, it speaks of forming a perfect union, establishing justice, ensuring domestic tranquility. All important points that our leaders should be reminded of. But there's one other very important point to remember. The first three words, "We the people," are the only three words capitalized in that entire document. Why? Because this nation is we the people. We drive the train. I'm Jerry Stewart, and that was One Moment in America.
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11: 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And RLN continues to grow. With the addition of our new articles page, viewers can now find timely, biblically grounded insight on today's most important issues. There is so much to thank God for, but we believe there is still much more ahead.
13: He's used us in amazing ways. He's used you in amazing ways. I believe that the Lord is continuing to open doors, and we're going to continue to move forward. So my prayer is that RLN will keep reaching more people with truth and equipping them as believers in the Lord Jesus Christ and pointing them to this generation for His glory.
1: On today's edition of Real Life Radio, Pastor Jack continues with his series now called Disciplines of Life and a message titled The Discipline of Distinction. The Christian walk is full of disciplines, the trials, the setbacks, the hard seasons that God uses to shape our faith from the inside out. And today we learn how to handle the blessings, the success, and the recognition that God may bring without letting it go to our heads. You see, when life is going well, it's easy to start believing in our own headlines. But everything we have, our money, our influence, our energy, that all belongs to the Lord. The discipline of distinction is learning to manage His blessings without forgetting who gave them. So today, Pastor Jack teaches that whatever we hold in our hands belongs to God, whether it's a dollar or a fortune. True distinction isn't gathering blessings for ourselves, but becoming a conduit that God can use to reach others for Christ. So before we jump into the message, I had a chance to sit down with Pastor Jack and talk with him about it. Let's get into that. Pastor Jack, we're talking about the disciplines of distinction, right? And you make the point that distinction is really about stewarding what God puts in our hands, you know, things like wealth and recognition, influence, right? So why do you think that so few of us have any idea how to handle that sort of thing very well at all?
13: I think for one thing, it's a discipline. I mean, when you think of making a distinction to what is before us, that is, frankly, making a judgment, making a call, right? Making a decision. There's some people who just, in the moment of decision, they can't do it. They can't pull the trigger. They can't pick, you know, are they going to go to the Antarctic or to the Arctic for vacation? They just can't pull. So that's one thing. But moving on to the reality of it is, if I happen to have recognition or influence or wealth or time or whatever you and I might have in our custody to be good stewards over, we need to make sure that it's devoted to what God wants us to do. So example, how do I spend my time and on what? I need to make the distinction between, am I going to be using my money for things that are good? Versus, are they going to wind up into the hands of helping those that do bad? And that's true in all kinds of areas. So it really comes down to distinction, meaning judgment, discipline in the area of discernment. I am making this distinction. I'm going to choose to do the right thing. I'm going to choose to redeem the time. I am going to choose to invest in the kingdom of God. And these are things that we don't often make the right decision about because our desires get all tied up in the mess. We get it all jumbled up because we think things like, this is what I want, instead of what does God want?
1: The discipline of distinction. Excellent, Pastor Jack. I appreciate you being here today. Let's jump into the message.
13: Tonight, grab your Bibles, of course, like normal, in the series, Matthew chapter 28. Put your finger in Matthew chapter 28 and then go way to the left. Way to the left, Old Testament, 2 Chronicles 26. 2 Chronicles 26, Matthew chapter 28, in now part 26 of a 31-part series regarding the disciplines of life. Tonight we're looking at the discipline of distinction. The discipline of distinction, part 26 of our 31-part series tonight, the disciplines of life, Matthew chapter 28. We know it well by now on these Wednesday nights. Jesus had come to speak to his disciples, and he said to them, "All authority has been given to me in heaven and on earth. Go, therefore," that is his command, "and make disciples," that's our job, of all nations. That's our limit, the world. Baptizing them in the name of the Father and of the Son and of the Holy Spirit. How do we do that? Verse 20, teaching them to observe all things. That implies, by the way, obedience to what Christ has declared, that I have commanded you, and behold, I am with you always, Jesus said, even unto the end of the world. The amazing, awesome ministry of the Holy Spirit that is bringing Jesus to us constantly, even unto the end of the world. The ministry of Christ continues tonight by the power of the Holy Spirit, preaching the everlasting word of God all around the world through you and I. It's amazing, isn't it? That God would choose us to be part of his co-laborers. And then 2 Chronicles 26, verse 16. We'll read just the front end of it, for it is the very nature of the discipline of distinction, and we want to learn from King Uzziah's mistake. It says in chapter 26, verse 16, 2 Chronicles, it says, but when King Uzziah was strong, his heart was lifted up to his destruction. Two things I want to point out before we dive into this. One is the definition of the word distinction. What does it mean to have the discipline of distinction? Distinction means this. It is a result of having achieved a place or the advancement and acknowledgement of an individual or a group for some excellence or worthy act. Distinction, having achieved something. Distinction for having accomplished some worthy act. It is a it's fame and notoriety for you or a group, a team, for having achieved something, a status. They have achieved a place. And then the second thing is the background to this verse tonight, 2 Chronicles 26. Let me give you a little bit of background as the chapter. King Uzziah. First of all, King Uzziah was one of Israel's youngest kings. He was brought to the throne at the age of 16. In fact, it says in 2 Chronicles 26, it's now all the people of Judah took Uzziah, who was 16 years old, and made him king. Uzziah was 16 years old when he became king, and he reigned 52 years in Jerusalem. He did that which was right in the sight of the Lord, so God helped him against the Philistines. And Uzziah built towers in Jerusalem and the corner gate and at the valley gate. And moreover, Uzziah had an army of fighting men who went out to war by companies. That means he had a big, successful army. Now listen to this. Verse 16 says, but when he was strong, his heart was lifted up to his own destruction. King Uzziah died later on. As he was lifted up, he was judged by God. He was a godly king, but he was judged by God for disobedience, and he died in the judgment of God of leprosy. And in the day that God judged him, it was because he exalted himself. He was very successful. He was a very anointed king. He did tremendous things, but that verse 16 is haunting. It says, but that in the Hebrew word, it is a declaration of an impending contradiction in the pattern of his life. He had started out humbly as a young boy. He was brought up reigning all those years as king, and God blessed, listen church, everything he put his hand to do, God blessed him, and he was a man of great success. He was a man of distinction. But it says there, and that's the telling sign, but when he was strong, it wasn't that he was strong in God. God had already established that. The word implies that he was strong in himself. He began to be one who believed, as it were, his own propaganda. He began to look at the success of his achievements, and he became strong. What does that mean? He began to think of himself as strong. Well, look at me. Look what I have. Look what I've done. And the Bible says, and his heart was lifted up to his own destruction. So tonight, when we look at the discipline of distinction, we're talking about the ability to rightly steward or to govern or to manage yourself when it comes to what God wants to do in your life. This is critical tonight. This is a very, very powerful discipline because it causes, listen church, it causes me to speak about things that either A, I don't normally speak about, or B, it could easily be misunderstood. So I need all of you to pay close attention. And I'm prayed up. I'm ready to go. I just pray that my body, my mouth, and brain doesn't get in the way, because we're going to be treading into some pretty touchy territory. Keep this in mind. The discipline of distinction is the discipline of you governing yourself when it comes to what God wants to do in your life, what he wants to achieve in and through your life. Note this. Small opportunities and small responsibilities, if handled rightly in your life, in my life, as a church, will lead to what? Exactly. Larger opportunities. It's God's way. If you are faithful in what? Little. God says, I will make you faithful in more. And I want you to let your imagination run wild a little bit as to what that might mean, because you literally cannot limit what God wants to do in your life. In what area, Pastor Jack, are you talking about? Well, you name it. If you're going to be faithful in serving, God is going to reward your Christian service, guess what? With more service. How does God reward a faithful ministry? With more ministry. If you love 5 people in ministry, God's going to give you 15 to love. If he gives you 15 to love, he's going to give you 50 to love. And on it goes. We cannot limit what God wants to do. But on this topic of being a disciplined person regarding distinction, when we talk about distinction, we're talking about God choosing to elevate your witness in various areas, and therein comes the danger. So as we talk about this study tonight, imagine me coming to your heart and mind through the back door. The Bible says in Galatians chapter 6, verse 7 to 10, it says, do not be deceived. The word actually in the Greek means stop being fooled. God is not mocked, for whatever a man sows, that shall he also reap. For he who sows to his flesh will of the flesh reap corruption. Very common, very plain, we all know that. But he who sows to the Spirit will of the Spirit reap everlasting life. It matters to what or to whom you pay allegiance. And let us not grow weary at doing well, for in due season we shall reap if we do not lose heart. Therefore, as we have opportunity, let us do good to all, especially to those who are the household of faith. We are to be faithful to one another, faithful to the Lord, faithful to the church, faithful to, you name it. As a Christian, we are to be faithful in all of those things that God brings as an opportunity to us. So church, mark it down. Number one, it's this. The discipline of distinction is this. It is the godly stewardship of wealth. It is the godly stewardship of wealth. By wealth, I'm talking about our assets, our possessions, our material goods. You see, Jack, have you read the papers lately? There is no more wealth. Yeah, there is. It may not be the way that you and I are thinking. And by the way, little side note, don't let today's news on Wall Street fool you. Oh, look, the market's recovered. Everything's going to be fine. Don't let that fool you. Church, you be anchored to Jesus. You be hanging on to Christ like never before. You need to strengthen and nurture your faith because that is just a momentary blip on the spastic horizon of the world economy. You say, well, you're contradicting yourself. You talk about wealth and then you say that it's all going to be imploding. Yes, listen, when I talk about wealth, I'm talking about our assets, what you and I have, talking about our possessions, talking about our material goods. The poorest person in the world has some form of assets. The poorest person in the world has some form of material good. And listen to this carefully. Far too many Christians are either still impressed and in love with the world's toys, or they're biblically weak regarding the handling of success and power and influence and wealth. Don't misunderstand me tonight. When we talk about the discipline of distinction, I am not talking about a sermon tonight or a message tonight about God wanting you healthy, wealthy, and wise. This is not prosperity, name it and claim it, blab it and grab it message. That's not, I don't believe in that. I believe that's heresy, and that's not what I'm talking about. But I'm talking about the fact that far too many Christians are in love with this world's trinkets and toys. It takes more of our income to keep our fun going than we would ever tithe the church or invest toward the homeless or whatever. And now we have the government competing against us in the way of taxes. We will either be tithing to the government or tithing to God. As for me and my house, I'd rather serve the Lord. Render unto Caesar the things that are Caesar's, yes, but never forget unto God the things that are God's.
14: 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And now, let's get back to today's message. Once again, here's Pastor Jack.
13: The Bible says in Luke chapter 18, verse 18, regarding stewardship of wealth. By the way, Jesus talked about our faithfulness and stewardship more than any other topic. It's interesting, isn't it? He says, now a certain ruler asked him, saying, good teacher, what shall I do to inherit eternal life? And Jesus said to him, why do you call me good? No one is good but one, and that is God. You know the commandments. Do not commit adultery. Do not murder. Do not steal. Do not bear false witness. Honor your father and mother. And the man said to Jesus, all these things I've kept from my youth. So when Jesus heard these things, he said to him, you still lack one thing. Now listen, everybody, think and listen carefully. Sell all that you have and distribute it to the poor, and you will have treasure in heaven, and come and follow me. First of all, what's interesting about this is, that's not how a man gets saved. Why is Jesus doing this? Keep the verse up on the screen. Why is Jesus saying this? Because Jesus knew the hindrance that was in the man's heart to bring him to salvation. There was a block wall between him and eternal life. And that block wall, he'll explain. But when he heard this, he became very sorrowful, for he was rich. And when Jesus saw that he became very sorrowful, he said, how hard it is for those who have riches to enter the kingdom of God. For it is easier for a camel to go through the eye of a needle than for a rich man to enter the kingdom of God. Just because a person is poor or rich doesn't help them or hinder them regarding heaven. But what does happen is when someone is pursuing riches, you could be a rich man, a middle-class man, or a poor man. If you are pursuing riches other than God, then in your dwelling, riches is your pursuit, and you have a big block wall between you and God. That's the issue that Jesus is pointing out. The danger is that we need to be stewards regarding our wealth. This morning or this evening, you might have $1 in your pocket. Somebody might have $100 in their pocket. God causes us, whatever we have in our pocket, to be stewards regarding those things. You can't get away from it. For those of you who have $100 in your pocket, you might be saying, hey, I got $100 in my pocket. Hey, you watch out. That's God's money in your pocket. Then the person who says, well, this message doesn't apply to me. I only have $1 in my pocket. Hey, listen, that's God's dollar in your pocket. It's of the Lord. But the keys to not becoming rich is this. You say, why would you say not to become? Oh, no, listen. You could be Bill Gates tonight and have a right relationship with Jesus. And as the world goes, people would say, well, isn't he rich? But as Bill Gates would say, no, I'm not. It's all the Lord's. And he would be rich toward God. And the world would think that he's got all the money in the world. But he would say privately, I'm making this up. As far as I know, Bill Gates is not a believer. Bill Gates would be able to say, it's not mine, it's the Lord's. And in that sense, who is the rich man or the poor man? It all depends on your stewardship of what God has given you. Where to study? Yes. Where to pray? Where to preach? Yes. But ultimately, we can't advance the kingdom of God practically in this world without some form of wealth. Think about that. The Bible is full of examples from the building of the temple. My goodness, you ever read that? You ever read the building of the temple in the Old Testament? Did you know that Solomon had to tell the people, okay, that's enough. No more giving. Too much. Isn't that amazing? It's over and over in the Word of God regarding our stewardship. How do we govern what we have? The apostles, think about that. They started out with nothing. They went preaching the gospel, and eventually the gospel was heard around the world. What you want to be careful about is that they took whatever they had to further the gospel. They didn't have a 10-step or 12-step program on how to become rich, just sign up or join and do this and do that and the other thing. If we tonight, as a people, exercise the discipline of distinction, it means this, that if God blesses us with whatever we might have in our control, we run a fine line from worshiping it versus making it an act of worship. we walk a fine line where we would begin to have our minds changed. Maybe someone is humble and able to get along with, and they're kind and they're generous, and then they come into money and it changes the way they think. That is a dangerous thing. And that is the discipline of distinction. Distinction is that notoriety. It is that fame. It is that thing whereby God might bless you in life, and if it changes you. And it saddens me to say this, actually, that it's too bad, I think, that far too many Christians cannot handle what God may want to give them. See, you hear one thing and think another, perhaps. I say this. I would bet that if we were able to truly be people that would say, Lord, all that I have is yours, and I'll use it to the furtherance of your kingdom. I'm wondering if God, in fact, would not give us more opportunity and responsibility to advance the kingdom of God, and on it goes. For what purpose? What is the end of it all? That you might have a gigantic bank book? Nope, then forget it. You're not hearing me right. To have some big house on the hill? Nope, that's not it. You're not hearing me at all. To be a literal conduit of what God brings into your life to send out and to use as an opportunity for others to experience Christ. That's what I'm talking about. You can either be distinguished by amassing it to yourself or by being a conduit. And there's a big difference. The Bible says in Romans 10:13, for whoever calls on the name of the Lord shall be saved. Listen, how then shall they call upon him whom they have not believed? And how shall they believe in whom they have not heard? And how shall they hear without a preacher? Watch. And how shall they preach unless they are sent? There is the sender and there is the goer in getting the word of God out to the world, and it takes all of our wealth, a dollar or $100, it causes us to say, God, this is to your glory. In 1 John chapter 3, listen to this. In 1 John 3:17, it says, for whoever has this world's goods, you possess things, you have wealth, and sees his brother in need and shuts up his heart from him, how does the love of God abide or live in him? My little children, let us not love in word or in tongue, but in deed and in truth. That's sad and funny at the same time. Let's say you and I have the money to buy somebody lunch, and we see a brother or sister hungry, and we go, hey, what's the matter? Man, I'm hungry. Well, go get some food. I don't have any money. Dude, that's a bummer that you don't have any money. That's a real drag. Anyway, we're going to go get something to eat. I'll pray for you. Bye-bye. The Bible says the love of God does not dwell in that person or all those people. That we would see somebody in need and turn away from them? You say, well, yeah, that's terrible. You're right, man. Boy, that verse is powerful. Listen, here's my point. It takes some degree of wealth to get out from behind that area of protection and say, listen, brother, come with us. We'll buy you lunch. That's what I'm talking about tonight.
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23: News this hour from Town Hall. I'm Jason Walker. One East Coast resident calls it brutal. She was referring to the weather forecast calling for triple-digit readings and humidity readings above 80%. Forecasters do say that a good chunk of the eastern United States will indeed have a very hot holiday weekend. Bottom line, if you're out and about, drink a lot of water. President Trump says America was getting along very well with Iran and that recent meetings with Qatar were good. His statement comes as the U.S. and Iran held tech talks in Doha on Wednesday. Before leaving for North Dakota earlier Wednesday, he made

0: 41 days later, Lincoln would be assassinated. Yet the words he spoke that day still echo through history. In that brief address, Lincoln referenced God 14 times, spoke of prayer, and quoted scripture repeatedly. He reminded Americans that both sides of the conflict shared a common faith, saying both read the same Bible and pray to the same God, and each invokes his aid against the other. Lincoln understood that political division alone could not explain the nation's crisis. More than 160 years later, America still...
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0: You've no doubt heard the expression, you can't see the forest for the trees. It's a warning against missing the big picture by getting caught up in the minor details. We'll see this idiom in action today on Truth for Life. Alistair Begg takes us to John's Gospel, to a woman at a well in Samaria, and we'll find out why Jesus' exhortation to his disciples in this moment is an appeal that every generation needs to take to heart.
1: John chapter 4, we have thought of the importance of being in Christ, the absolute necessity of it, and then of being like Christ, viewing him first as a humble servant, and then as a compassionate shepherd, and this morning, if you like, as a personal evangelist. And we're going to read what is the central part of John chapter 4, beginning at verse 27. John 4, verse 27. Just then, his disciples returned and were surprised to find him, that is Jesus, talking with a woman. But no one asked, "What do you want?" or "Why are you talking with her?" Then, leaving her water jar, the woman went back to the town and said to the people, "Come see a man who told me everything I ever did. Could this be the Christ?" And they came out of the town and made their way towards him. Meanwhile, his disciples urged him, "Rabbi, eat something." But he said to them, "I have food to eat that you know nothing about." Then his disciples said to each other, "Could someone have brought him food?" "My food," said Jesus, "is to do the will of him who sent me and to finish his work. Do you not save 4 months more and then the harvest? I tell you, open your eyes and look at the fields. They are ripe for harvest. Even now the reaper draws his wages. Even now he harvests the crop for eternal life, so that the sower and the reaper may be glad together. Thus the saying, 'One sows and another reaps,' is true. I sent you to reap what you have not worked for. Others have done the hard work, and you have reaped the benefits of their labor." Many of the Samaritans from that town believed in him because of the woman's testimony. "He told me everything I ever did." So when the Samaritans came to him, they urged him to stay with them, and he stayed 2 days, and because of his words, many more became believers. They said to the woman, "We no longer believe just because of what you said. Now we have heard for ourselves, and we know that this man really is the Savior of the world." Amen. Father, with our Bibles open before us, we humbly pray for your help, that in speaking, listening, seeking to understand and apply your word, we may know ourselves to be under your tutelage. For we pray humbly in Jesus' name. Amen. Well, I wonder, does it appear unduly harsh to suggest that these disciples were more concerned about sandwiches than they were about salvation? Sandwiches rather than salvation. And would it be wrong to suggest that the present-day church, us, that we, his disciples at this point in time, are in danger of making a similar but largely the same mistake, losing track of the central issue, forgetting really what it is all about that God has come in Jesus to do? Because you will notice from the text that it was while they were buying food these events unfolded. They had gone into the town, John tells us. These disciples, who would later on be dispatched by Jesus to go out into their community and beyond. And while they were gone, concerned about the importance of providing for Jesus, not that we would want to diminish this in any way, but while they were doing that, Jesus is involved in what is clearly a moment of cross-cultural evangelism. Indeed, the surprise on the part of the disciples in verse 27 when they return was equal to the surprise of the Samaritan woman, as you have it recorded for you there in verse 9. The woman is asking, "Could this be the Christ?" in verse 29, and the disciples are asking, Could someone have brought him food in verse 33? It is just this wonderful irony that runs all the way through John's gospel. Here, the disciples preoccupied with the affairs of physicality and the immediacy of temporal need, and a woman who earlier in the day had been focused entirely upon the routine task of collecting water now finds herself involved in telling a whole community concerning this man that she had met. So, if you like, the disciples are involved in the developing saga of the sandwich, and they're completely unaware of the fact that while they are preoccupied with these things, the villagers are on their way towards Jesus. And so he provides them, you will notice, in verse 34 with a word of explanation, which we read. He says, I know that you are concerned and rightly about these things, but my food is to do the will of him who sent me and to finish his work. That's his explanation. And then his exhortation is in verse 35. I tell you, open your eyes and look at the fields. They are ripe for harvest. Now, that word of exhortation from Jesus, set in the historical context here in John 4, is a word that needs to be sounded in every generation. And most importantly, when the people of God are in danger of turning the affairs of time into the experience of sailing around in a marina rather than taking the lifeboat of their life out onto the troubled seas of human existence. It is very, very possible, and you will see this even in the history of the church that is familiar to us, very, very possible for a church, for a local assembly of God's people to begin with a very clear understanding of their commission and their mission to be engaged in reaching men and women with the good news of the gospel, to be out, as it were, on the highways and byways, compelling people with the news of the kingdom, to be seeking to turn their lives into bridges that are possibilities for people encountering Jesus. And then somewhere along the line, imperceptibly, slowly, instead of taking their boats out onto the sea, they've decided that they should just circle their boats in the safety of the harbor. And you go amongst these people in their congregations, and they're very engrossed in teaching, in small groups, in discipleships, in the establishing of the family, in the caring for all of the internal facets of Christian living, all of which are clearly important in the framework of Christianity. But none of them on their own, nor all of them together, come close to the issue of seeing unbelieving people becoming the committed followers of the Lord Jesus Christ. And to every generation that is in danger of losing its focus, to every Christian that may be preoccupied with that which is helpful but not best, this exhortation rings out from the lips of Jesus. I tell you, lift up your eyes and look on the fields. They're white for harvest. I often say to younger ministers now, as they launch out into their privileged responsibilities amongst God's people, I say to them, my concern for you is not so much that you will fail, but that you will succeed at the wrong stuff, that you will succeed at the wrong things. And the disciples here need this lesson, and so do we. You see, the passion for reaching people with the gospel is quenched when we lose sight of the grandeur of the gospel. The passion for reaching people, the passion for mission, whether it is local mission, whether it is the mission of reaching our children or our grandchildren, that passion will always be quenched if and when we lose sight of the grandeur of the story that is in the gospel. When we sing of the name of Jesus, we need constantly to remind ourselves what that name is. And the word of the angel was clear, wasn't it? And you will give him the name Jesus. Why? For he shall save his people from their sins. How? In the cross. And when we take our eyes off Christ and off the nature of the atonement, then we will find that our zeal for evangelism is diminished. Let me give you a quote that will pin your ears back just a little from an amazing book written years ago by Smeaton, a Scottish theologian, and on the nature of the atonement. And this is what he writes in that book. To convert one sinner from his way is an event of greater importance than the deliverance of an entire kingdom from temporal evil. I'm going to say that to you again. I'd like to take this into all of our Christian colleges, and I want them to write me now a 2,000-word essay on Smeaton's quote. I want to hear from them. And I have a horrible sneaking suspicion that a significant number of them will challenge Smeaton's quote. And I'll tell you why. Because either they have never understood or they have lost sight of the grandeur of the gospel. Here's the quote again. To convert one sinner from his way is an event of greater importance than the deliverance of a whole kingdom from temporal evil. Now, you must understand that Smeaton was not suggesting that the issues of temporal evil were irrelevant or that they should not be engaged in by the Christian community. Surely they must, for the Christian is about good news and good deeds foreordained for us to do, as it says in Ephesians 2. But Smeaton is introducing proportionality to the thing. And if he was speaking in contemporary terms, he might say something like this. To convert one sinner from his way or from her way is an event of greater importance than the deliverance of sub-Saharan Africa from the problem of AIDS. You see, that's where it really bites now, isn't it? To convert one sinner from their ways. Why do you think it was that Jesus went to individuals? Why is it that Jesus apparently and purposefully goes out of his way for encounters with individuals? Well, I think because Smeaton's quote is right. And in John chapter 3, you have this encounter with a religious individual, with a man of some standing, of stature in the community. And then you turn into John chapter 4, as we've done now, and you find that the encounter is with somebody from, if you like, the opposite end of the spectrum. In 3, it's a man. In 4, it's a woman. In 3, he's religious and has some stature in the community. In 4, she is apparently irreligious and her standing in the community is questionable. And what is the fulcrum, if you like? What is the pivot point in between 3 and 4? Well, let me suggest to you that it's the 16th verse of John chapter 3, and maybe the 17th as well. For God so loved the world that he gave his one and only Son, that whoever believes in him shall not perish, but have eternal life. For God did not send his Son into the world to condemn the world, but to save the world through him. Whoever believes in him is not condemned, but whoever does not believe stands condemned already because he has not believed in the name of God's one and only Son. These verses are absolutely foundational to the whole development of John's gospel. And I suggest to you are the very foundational pivot point in between these two encounters. If you want to put it in more personalized terms, then you could say that God did not send his Son into the world to condemn the woman at the well, but to save the woman at the well. He didn't send him to the well simply that the woman would discover what a horrible wretch she was, but in order that she might discover what a wonderful Savior Jesus is. Now, if we prize this kind of thing, then surely we ought to be ever increasingly committed to asking God the Father to make us more like his Son Jesus, who was preoccupied with the gospel. Jesus, from the very beginning of his ministry, is preoccupied with the gospel. I will get back to John 4 here in a moment, but I'm waggling the club a little on the tee. I admit that. And some of you are saying, why don't you hit the ball? Well, I'll hit it in just a moment. Just a couple more waggles. You remember at the very beginning of the ministry of Jesus, we're told how he has performed these miraculous signs. People have brought the sick to him and the demon-possessed. The whole town, Mark says, has gathered at the door. Jesus has healed many of various diseases. He's driven out demons and so on. And then Mark says that very early in the morning, while it was still dark, Jesus got up, left the house, and went into a solitary place where he prayed. And his companions, these fledgling disciples, come and find him. And when they find him, they want him to know, Jesus, last night was fantastic. Everyone is looking for you. Your mission is off to a tremendous start. I mean, the whole town was gathered outside the door. The crowds are here in droves. It's just ripe for the picking. And Jesus replied, let's go somewhere else. What? Well, why would we go anywhere else? The market is ripe here. No, we need to go and open up other areas. Let us go somewhere else to the nearby villages. Now listen to this. So that I can preach there also. That is why I have come. Remember, Luke 4, he sent me to preach good news to the poor. So he traveled throughout Galilee, preaching in their synagogues and driving out demons. I resist the temptation to have another sidebar on the nature of preaching at this point in the 20th century. That we'll leave that for another day and another time. Let's get to John 4 before we run out of time in its entirety. First of all, in fact, I have 3 points. Number one, the encounter. Number two, the impact. And number three, a lesson or two. First of all, the encounter. The encounter between Jesus and this lady. We didn't read it. And instead of listening in on the conversation, as it is reported in the third person by John, I want to suggest to you that it might come across with a little more vibrancy if only we could have the lady hear herself to tell it in her own words. Close your eyes, waggle your head twice, and then listen up. It started out for me the way most days do, just a routine trip to the well. So you'd understand when I say that I was caught off guard, even by the presence of someone else there, and even more so when the individual proved to be a man, and then when he spoke to me. I found myself immediately recalling. I said, hey, we don't do that. You're a man, I'm a woman, kind of, and you are a Jew, and I'm a Samaritan, and we don't really converse. But he aroused my curiosity because he created the sensation that I was the one in need of the water, although he was the one who was asking for a drink of water. He just pointed to the well and he said, everyone who drinks this water will be thirsty again, but whoever drinks the water I give him will never thirst again. Well, I said, sign me up for that. Because I don't want to have to keep coming back to this well to draw water. And it was then, and right out of the blue, that he says to me, go call your husband and come back. Well, my first reaction was, which husband does he want me to call? But all I could get out was, I have no husband. Well, you know, he didn't try and probe. In fact, it quickly became clear that he knew it all. And I immediately said to him, I can see that you must be a prophet. And indeed, I started with a question about where you would go if you were worshiping God. Should you go where the Samaritans usually go? Or you should go where the Jews go? Is it Gerizim or is it Jerusalem? And he quickly set all that aside. He said that really that wasn't the issue. In fact, the story was that God was seeking us. Well, I said to him, let's just fold this up now. Why don't we wait until the Christ, the Messiah, comes? He'll explain everything.
2: And it was then, without so much batting an eyelid, that he looked at me and he said, "That's me,
1: the one speaking to you. I'm the Messiah."
2: Well, just then all his friends came back and I realized it was over. So I left my water pot. I left it right back there at the well, and I came back here as fast as I could, and I've come back right here to you, to my friends, and to my community. I've come right back to my town here, and I want to say to you, could this be the Messiah? Why don't you come out? Let you come out and meet him. He told me everything I ever did. That's the encounter. Now we go to the impact. Back into the words of John, as he recounts it for us. When you consider this woman's history of relationships, for her to reappear in the town shouting, "Come see a man," is ironic, isn't it? After all, that was the thing she was notorious for in the town. You know? What is this, the seventh man, shouts somebody. She's on number seven now. Well, there was a sense in which she was on number seven. But this man was like no other man. This man was someone entirely different. And the impact of the encounter with the man is clearly seen as you look at your text. Verse 28, she issues the invitation. "Come see a man who told me everything I ever did." Do you think this might be the Messiah? Verse 30, they came out of the town and made their way towards him. That, you know, when you just read that routinely, you say, "Oh yeah, okay, so she said, what about this?" And everybody started leaving the town. That's remarkable, isn't it? I mean, why would you even listen to her in the first place? What street cred does she have to have people put down their task for the day and to start walking out of the town? Makes you think of hymns like, "I know not how the Spirit moves, convincing men of sin, revealing Jesus through the Word, creating faith in Him." You know, when we've dreamt up all of our most strategic plans for evangelism, and when we've conceived of all that needs to be done necessarily, God just comes in and picks up a no-name lady at a well and says, "Look at this for evangelism."
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6: The lamb was slaughtered so that you might live. That's not a metaphor. That's not poetry. That's the beating heart of the Christian gospel. And it carries more weight for your life today than any headline you'll read this morning. Today on Insight for Living, Chuck Swindoll brings us back to the most stabilizing truth in all of Scripture, that the spotless Lamb of God took our place, paid our debt, and finished the work completely. Today, he draws it all to a close with four qualities shaped by the Lamb himself that are worth living by.
7: Lambs, when going to slaughter, go with blind compliance, regardless of the destination. They go where they're led. The servant Savior, however, goes with knowing submission. He knew when he came that he came to this earth to die. Maligned, mistreated, misunderstood, we read here, like a sheep that is silent before its shearers, he did not open his mouth. Now, let's move ahead to right around 65, AD 65, 1 Peter chapter 1. 1 Peter chapter 1, love this verse of Scripture. Knowing that you were not, verse 18, that you were not redeemed with perishable things like silver and gold from your futile way of life. Constantly in this culture, constantly there's the emphasis on money. You're not redeemed that way. Verse 19, then how are we redeemed? From the precious blood, as of a lamb. There it is again, unblemished and spotless, the blood of Christ. It takes the blood to wash away the sins of the world. It, as one man put it so well, it is the greatest detergent ever known to humanity. It continues to wash away sin. The reason you have forgiveness is because of the blood of Christ that was poured out on that cross to redeem you from a slave market from which you could never redeem yourself. Isaiah looked ahead, John looked at, Peter looks back, and his concern is that we live lives in light of that, lives of purity. See verse 17? Look here. If you address as Father the one who impartially judges according to each one's work, conduct yourselves in fear during the time of your stay on earth. His emphasis is that we be holy as our God is holy. And that's up in verses 15 and 16. Without the giving, the shedding, the pouring out of the blood, there is no forgiveness of our sins. Now, this reminds me of something that Cynthia and I witnessed a number of years ago. Where we lived at the time, there was a track that went around a large football field. It was a community college in that town, and we would go there to do our early morning walks and to solve life's problems as we went around together. On the way from our home to that track where we walked around over and over again, there was a pen of animals. The community college had a course that they taught, and in it there was a raising of animals, and among them was a little small flock of sheep. And it was fun as we would go by there from one day to the next to look at those animals. And I was sort of taken by one, and she was just getting bigger and bigger and bigger. And I realized this is a ewe who is heavy with young. And before just as the 6 months ran their course, she delivered this little lamb. And I never wanted to crawl over a fence so much in all my life as when I began to see that little thing as it started to grow up, little wobbly legs and a little soft. It makes you cuddle up with it, right? This little lamb. This big old ewe lamb just kind of pushing her around. I'd say, go easy on the lamb there. Watch out for that little lamb. I watched this sight and it reminded me that the Lord knew what he was doing when he called us sheep. What you got to know is, as cute and cuddly and soft as the little lamb was, those other sheep are really a mess. I mean, if you've ever looked at the south end of a northbound sheep, you realize right away what a mess they make of themselves. And here in the midst of all of these sheep, which is just so much like all of us, is this little lamb, this little helpless lamb. There are lamb-like qualities that we would do well to be reminded of. Our Savior, God's Lamb, gave himself for us. And in light of what we have seen, I want to suggest four qualities worth emulating that stem from what I thought of as I looked at this little lamb. They do not come naturally to any of us, especially those of us who are type A and strong-willed and determined and independent. The first quality is a life of dependence. You heard it right. Dependence. And I know I'm speaking today mainly to Americans. And I know you've cut your teeth on independence. And I love it too. And I believe it with my whole heart. But there's a wonderful place in all our lives for dependence. As I looked at that little lamb in that pen, I realized there's not a way in the world that little creature can survive on its own. Any more than a newborn, 2, 3, 4 weeks old, could make it without a mama, without somebody to care for him or her. A life of dependence. We have no defense in ourselves spiritually. You can't even see the enemy. He's invisible. He's not only insidious, he's invisible. He's powerful. And his minions would love to do nothing more than bring you to your end. You can't defend yourself. You can't find your way. You have no incredible power. You have no natural brilliance, spiritually speaking. The brilliance you have, you gain from this book, from the Spirit of God who guides you into truth. So a life of dependence. Cultivate the truth of Proverbs 3, 5, and 6, which tells us not to lean on our own understanding. Trust in the Lord with all your heart. Lean not on your own understanding. In all your ways, acknowledge him. He'll make your path straight. I spoke at the seminary, Dallas Seminary, this past week, and I told them the thing I feared for them, among the most things I feared, would be a ministry of quick success. It's a danger. Young in the work of God and finding or learning and knowing the success, you become independent, self-sustaining, and even if you're not careful, self-important. And I warned them, and I today warn all of us about conceit, self-serving, tendency to make it on our own. We're to live lives of dependence. This week, lean on him. Instead of worrying yourself sick over the plan and what you have to do, just pause and pray and say to your Father, I can't make it without you. Take over. Take away this draining anxiety and replace it with an assurance that you've got it in your hands. You're taking care of things. You'll not only sleep better, you'll live better. The second thing I see in the Lamb is the assurance of approachability. Approachability. Perhaps it was that which first attracted the men to their Savior when he said, "Follow me, I'll make you fishers of men." I don't know the last time you thought about it, but these men left their careers, some of them established careers, and a few of them rather lucrative careers. And they set it aside and they followed him who won them over by his winsomeness. He was approachable. Remember his own words telling us of his temperament? Come to me, I am gentle and I'm humble of heart. Little lambs, like I said earlier, just are so inviting. They are not intimidating. They're not violent. They're not going to bite you. They can't even run that fast. They stumble and fall. They're approachable. Let me speak to you who are, you know, pretty big deals in your circle. You're the hot shot, okay? And don't raise your hand. It doesn't help. But you're the boss, or you're the one that makes the most money, or you're the powerful one, or you're the one that could easily intimidate. You make a decision, and the employee's gone. So you're the big deal. Stay approachable. And let me say this too, if you're growing in your faith and you're learning a little about the Bible, go easy on others. Don't pull rank. To be approachable is to let people learn and invite them to learn. Something wonderful about being very capable but not acting like it. Brings back a memory. Cynthia knows where I'm going with this. When I was in my last year at Dallas Seminary, it's a hard story to tell. We had come to the middle of the semester, and the beginning of the last semester in the master's program, there was what was called the seating of the seniors. I don't know if the seminary still does that, but we did it then, and it was one of the few times that you really felt great about it. First of all, you thought, "I'm going to make it." And so that's an encouraging thing right there. But you also are honored in that they introduce you and you walk down the aisle at Chafer Chapel and you sit down. And you all, once your class is in place, applause. How's that sound? That's a brand new sound. And so that's all part of it. However, the previous weekend, we had a man who was drunk, hit our car full on and totaled our car. And we had already lost a baby through this miscarriage that I had mentioned earlier. And so we were sad about it. Cynthia was now pregnant and carrying what would be our second child. Our oldest, the only one we had with at that time, was our son, Kurt. And he was standing up in the front seat. Remember the days when there were no seat belts? Remember that? I mean, you're just like rockets when you hit something. And that little guy went, phew, right into the windshield and broke his jaw. So Cynthia's injured and begins to hemorrhage, and we think we're going to lose our baby. And her mother has got cancer, and she's dying with cancer and would soon be gone. And it was just a terrible time. And how would we ever get our son fixed? What am I going to do for a car? And we didn't have any money. And I had to go back to school, and we were at the bottom. And I remember when I got back on campus, it's absolutely a true story. I remember thinking, if I could just find one professor, just one of these guys, if I could just talk with him for 10 or 15 minutes, I could make it. And it was late in the evening, and I remember walking along the hallway and looking under the door for a light, because their offices were all in a row here, and I saw a light. I didn't even bother to see what name. I just go. And What I'm now going to tell you, I've rarely shared. The prof is no longer a part of the faculty, I might add, but back then he was, and he cut the door open a little bit. Yes, what do you want? That's a nice start. I got tears. I said, Dr. So-and-so, I would like, what do you want? And I said, well, he said, you know, I'm very busy tonight preparing for tomorrow's class. Tell me what you want. And I said, I don't want anything from you. He closed the door. That was it. And I remember walking away and walking out into the night. I didn't know if we were going to be able to keep our baby or lose another one. I didn't know if I'd ever get out of school. And I needed somebody approachable. There's more to the story, but time doesn't allow me to tell it. But let me just stop right here and say, someday you're going to hear a knock at your door. And somebody who may not mean all that much to you, or may not seem all that significant, will need you. Take time. Think of yourself as a lamb, not a lion. Jesus said, I am meek and humble in heart. Take time. Maybe one of your own children. Maybe one of your grandchildren. The assurance of approachability. Third would be a heart of innocence. A heart of innocence. That's the absence of duplicity and deceit. A heart of innocence. Really, that's a naivete toward wickedness. That's unusual in our day, isn't it? When I see a lamb, I think of innocence. Little lamb. With our little children as they grew and started going to school, I remember thinking, there's these little innocent kids going off to school. I mean, as innocent as you could be, being one of my kids, but you know what I mean. Innocence is an absence of duplicity. Let me give you another one. Not familiar with a wicked lifestyle. It's kind of nice to meet up with people that are still a little naive. They just don't know all the dirty stuff. Lambs are like that. My granddaughter, who is a junior in college right now, told me a sweet story. She said to me the other day, Bob, I was in chapel and the president was speaking, and he just said, I'm just going to open the floor to your questions. And it was 2,500 in the school. The chapel was packed. And he had just a microphone. He said, ask any question you like. I'd like to answer if I can, if I'm able. And she said, I only remember one of the questions, but it was a wonderful question. One of the young ladies in the school said, Dr. So-and-so, what are you most concerned about regarding us as students? Isn't that a good question? What keeps you awake at night? You know what his answer was? There was about a 30-second pause of quietness, and he said, the growing absence of innocence. Said, you see, students, when I was a student, you had to work hard to get into stuff that's filthy. You had to sneak around. But he said, now it's just the punch of a key on a computer. It's just left punch. There it is. He says, I know that there's no way in the world I can monitor all of you and your lifestyle. And he said, I'm concerned that you may be involved in things that ought to be waiting until you're older. And in some cases, you ought not even be aware of it at all. The heart of innocence. It's wonderful, if I may just add this, no extra charge. It's wonderful, and I'm going to make it both ways, when a man's going to marry a young woman, to know that she's pure. What a gift. To know that she's a virgin. And for the woman to know that her husband-to-be is a virgin. How right is that? A heart of innocence. I bring to you my life. No one else has known me intimately, and that's for you. I've saved it for you. Fourth is a spirit of sacrifice. Sacrifice. Lambs existed to be sacrificed. If you have a spirit of sacrifice, you will not always be watching out for your own good. Paul said in his life toward the end, I am poured out as a drink offering, 2 Timothy 4:6. I've fought a good fight, the course I've finished, the faith I've kept, poured out as a drink offering. Our goal is to have the likeness of Christ at work in us. I urge that for every one of us, regardless of your age, regardless of your status, regardless of your role, regardless of your gender, to be like Christ. You've listened so well. Now I urge you to live it well. Live it well. Let me tell you, with that kind of model, you won't have to look very far for an opportunity to speak of Christ. Your life will be like a magnet. Where are you in that list? Life of dependence, the assurance of approachability, a heart of innocence, a spirit of sacrifice. The godly Robert Murray McShane was once quoted as he had written, "It's not great talent God blesses so much as great likeness to Jesus." Let's bow together, will you please? Maybe you've never trusted in the Lamb. This is such a marvelous moment for you to do that. We don't beg people or plead with people or try to manipulate you to do something you're not ready to do. We respect your right to think it through. But haven't you heard enough to learn that you have wandered far from the one who made you? And the only way back is to come through the cross. Because the Lamb was slaughtered, your opportunity for knowing God is open and available to you. Trust Him now. Lord, in this fast world and this culture, we are aware, every one of us, of the great temptation of faking it. Looking one way, but living another. Talking about innocence, but not experiencing it. Guard us, our Father, and cleanse us as we come to you like little lambs, dependent on you for life and for defense and for a purpose to go on. Lord, help us all in this journey from earth to heaven to see in these truths of Christ lessons to live by. May they cause us to open our door when there's a knock and open our hearts when there's a need. May we be people who are contrite and gentle and understanding and caring and innocent. Guard us, our Father, from a phony life of duplicity and hypocrisy. Remind us that the one who paved the way for us was the perfect Lamb of God, whom they slaughtered. We worship Him today and now with our lives. In His precious name we pray. Everyone said, Amen.
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13: News this hour from Town Hall. I'm Jason Walker. One East Coast resident calls it brutal. She was referring to the weather forecast calling for triple digit readings and humidity readings above 80%. Forecasters do say that a good chunk of the eastern United States will indeed have a very hot holiday weekend. Bottom line, if you're out and about, drink a lot of water. President Trump says America was getting along very well with Iran and that recent meetings with Qatar were good. His statement comes as the U.S. and Iran held tech talks in Doha on Wednesday. Before leaving for North Dakota earlier Wednesday, he made one thing very clear.
14: The denuclearization of Iran is very simple. And Iran cannot have a nuclear weapon. Otherwise, all of this stuff that we look at, all of these things that we do, the country's never had activity like it's got right now. So we're building more factories and car plants and other things. We went for years without ever building one car plant. Now we're building many car plants.
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3: Well, California is making food labels less confusing, they say, by banning sell-by dates. The new law requires manufacturers to use just two labels, best if used by for peak quality and used by for safety. By now, you've probably seen the video the daredevil couple arrested after scaling the Empire State Building's antenna and unfurling a banner that said the power of love. He then apparently proposed to the young lady. It was a part of the audacious high-altitude proposal. Climbers go by Angela Nicolou and Ivan Birkas. They are from Russia, and they have been arrested. They were the subject of a 2024 Netflix documentary called The Skywalkers. It's unclear at this time just how the pair managed to gain access to the antenna. Breaking news and analysis, townhall.com. A Democratic member of Congress calling for a federal probe into the rent-now, pay-later industry. Bob Agnew explains.
4: Representative Maxwell Frost of Florida has sent a letter to the Consumer Financial Protection Bureau asking the agency to investigate the companies for potential violations of consumer protection laws. He also wants to know whether landlords are pushing tenants toward those services. The industry allows renters to split monthly payments, but often includes fees. Frost argues those products resemble payday loans and is calling for more in the way of transparency. Bob Agnew reporting.
3: Trump administration lifting restrictions on artificial intelligence company Anthropic's latest versions of its Claude chatbot, ending a ban tied to cybersecurity concerns. Anthropic says its AI model, called Claude Fable 5, is now widely available. More on these stories at townhall.com.
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6: 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It's Kevin McCullough, Monday through Friday, on That Kevin Show. And now, from the Connors and Sullivan Broadcast Studios, the man who is not what he wants to be, but is way grateful that he's not who he used to be, here,
11: All right, welcome in. Kevin McCullough, couldn't be happier than to have you with us. It is an amazing day in America, and even from the pinnacle of the Empire State Building, we're getting preached at from people that I don't think know what they're talking about. The Empire State Building had two masked people that climbed all the way to the top and then climbed all

0: The great jazz trumpeter Miles Davis was known as a minimalist. He tried to play the fewest notes possible to make every note meaningful. He told his jazz proteges, "Think of a note and don't play it." I like that. Every note not played means one less chance for a mistake. President Calvin Coolidge had a similar philosophy about using words. He said, "I have never been hurt by anything I didn't say." And I think the Apostle James would agree with both the musician and the president. "Be slow to speak," he wrote. "Speaking slowly means we can choose our very best words." This is David Jeremiah encouraging you to get on the road to new life. Discover God's power to choose words wisely on Route 66.
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0: Everything you need to know about the top headlines of the day and a perspective that will give you some eternity to it. 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It's Kevin McCullough, Monday through Friday, on That Kevin Show. And now, from the Connors and Sullivan Broadcast Studios, the man who is not what he wants to be, but is way grateful that he's not who he used to be, here, the
1: Welcome in, Kevin McCullough. Glad to have you with us. We've got a lot to get to in the coming hour. Yesterday, the Supreme Court did something amazing. It said, we're not confused about the definition of women. And even, and I gotta give my my homegirl a clap of applause here. Even Ketanji Brown Jackson got it half right. Now, she still got it half wrong, so I guess she could still be confused somewhat. But she got at least part of it right, because she concurred on half of the ruling, and then she did not go along with it on the other half of the ruling. She agreed with part of it, and she disagreed with the other part of it. Her vote ended up being a negative vote, but she actually agreed with some of the premises. So I'm going to give her a little benefit of the doubt there. Because I'm telling you, when she was being, evaluated by the Senate,

0: come be a Supreme Court justice. A lot of us had her, I don't know about that one. She's kind of goofy. She is a woman, and she does not know how to define a woman. That is really strange. But maybe she'll feel like this Supreme Court gives her a little more cover. Or, I don't know, here's a radical thought. Maybe she always knew what a woman was and just did not want to say because the forces were so intimidating that wanted to shut her up and make sure she said the right thing so that things would go along a certain way. And guess what? That facade is done. Well, it is done in most places. Now, enter the great challenge here of Governor Tim Walz from Minnesota. Without question, one of the most arguably affable, silly, contradictory, like a character from Gilligan's Island almost, as a presidential candidate last go around with Kamala Harris. I mean, of course, Kamala Harris was, she had her own comedy act going on, but then she brings in, Tweedledum from Minnesota, and he is. He's not fancy. He's just Tim. And that's okay. He doesn't have to be anybody other than, what God made him. But he's the kind of kid that I'm pretty sure I always saw going in groups to go do special things when we were in school together. We weren't in school together, but when I was of school age, you always see that one group of kids that got to go on like special field trips, and they were always going places and doing things. And I think that Tim Walz might have been part of that group. Anyway, he's facing some backlash today from Americans on social media because he denounced the Supreme Court ruling yesterday that finally defined a woman as a woman. Now, technically, it didn't do that. What it said, technically what the case said, was that states could insist upon only men and women playing in only men and women's sports. That men should only play with men and women should only play with women, and that at the end of the day, you should not have men playing with women. It should just be Title IX on one side and Title X Factor UFC on the other. Like, that's... I can tell Tanika and Sam and Matt are cracking up at this. Anyway, he said, this is special little Timmy, said, as the Supreme Court says states can be cruel to trans kids, my message is clear. Here in Minnesota, we stand with and value our trans neighbors and youth. He posted on X, as the Supreme Court was ruling in favor of states against trans athletes who sued to gain access to girls' sports. You know what they wanted? This is what they were suing for. I want to be in the girls' locker rooms. That is literally what their lawsuit was about. I want to be in their locker rooms. I want to change where the girls change. And then I want to go out on the basketball court and beat them to death. And go out on the track round and just run their legs off. I just want to dominate them in every way possible. I'm an athlete. Arr, hear me roar. But I want to be in the locker room where the girls are. You know that less than 0.1% of people even identify as trans. And yet, the potential for many, many, many mainstream girls to be injured, made uncomfortable, etc., etc., all those girls aren't worth anything, Tim. And so in your state, it's okay for trans kids to be in the girls' locker rooms, making them uncomfortable? Or you just think that the girls are too stupid and they should just go pound sand because they have to get with the program? See, Tim's special. He's really special. He thinks in very special ways. Senator Julia Coleman, a Minnesota Republican, state senator in Minnesota, said, "What's cruel is making a teenage girl already uncomfortable in her own skin change in a locker room next to a naked boy." See, she gets it. Julia gets it. Since when do we listen to what men have to say about women anyway? Come on. Tim, little special Tim, should not have the right to say anything about what girls' locker rooms should be. That just shouldn't be his call. Let's talk to the girls. The girls without the male members. The real girls. Honest girls. Girly girls. Let's talk to the girls. Senator Julia Coleman went on to write, "What's cruel is letting our girls get the blank kicked out of them by biological males on the lacrosse field or soccer skiff and lose out on scholarships and more chances to compete. What's cruel is putting your base above female safety and opportunities." And see, I think she's even like mildly confused there, because I don't think the Democratic base, I think, look, you can have Kamala Harris and Tim Walz and the special little, you know, Alexandria Ocasio-Cortez. You can have them all, like, get together and do speeches, and they'll be like, yeah, we support the trans, we did it. But you put their daughter in that locker room, and all of a sudden, something very different starts to happen. I'm not sure that kid's really trans. Maybe he should not be in here. He has an awfully low voice for a trans kid. I think the average Democrat, call me crazy. Call me, I call Tim Walz special, call me crazy. I'll take it. But I will guarantee you that a majority of Democratic voting families across this country do not want boys in the girls' locker room. An overwhelming majority. You may have more Democrats that are for it than Republicans. That might be true. But this is not a Republicans are evil and we must stop them Democratic moment, Tim Walz. Special Tim Walz. Very special Tim Walz. Good job, special Timmy. Yeah, I don't think boys should be kicking the blank out of them in fields of play, and they shouldn't be forced to endure them changing next to each other. Minnesota State Patrol Lieutenant John Nagel, running for Congress as a Republican in Minnesota's 5th, said, "Once again, you disregard the laws of America. You don't support women's rights. You don't stand for anything. You're the face of everything that's wrong with the Democratic Party." He's saying this to Special Tim. And then True North legal attorney Renee Carlson posted on X in response to Special Timmy, "Which Minnesota girl deserves to lose her spot on the team because a male athlete is there?" It's not cruelty. It's not cruelty at all. It is absolutely doing the right thing for every daughter in America. Coming right back. The AI boom made NVIDIA a Wall Street household name, but smart investors are asking what comes next. 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

0: Welcome back, Kevin McCullough. You know, on Wednesdays, we like to take a little bit of time to put the front page down for a second and talk about aspects of life that we can make healthier, that we can do better in order to improve our overall sense of wellness. And in this conversation, week to week, we may talk to a pediatrician one week, a fitness expert the next, a nutritionist the next. Sometimes we even wander into the very, very scientific world and the new medicines and drugs that are constantly being come up with. And we've been following a journey over the last couple of years of some pretty exciting stuff. And my guest, Quang Do, has joined us each time we've done this. He's the CEO of BioV Inc., which is a clinical stage company developing innovative drug therapies for the treatment of neurological and neurodegenerative disorders and advanced liver disease. And he came highly recommended by none other than Mark Siegel, who is often on this show as well. Quang, it's good to have you back.
1: Kevin, thank you so much for having me back. It's a pleasure to be here.
0: You wanted today to take a look at Parkinson's in its totality, and that involves both motor and non-motor symptoms. What do we know about Parkinson's?
1: Pete, the medical community and the whole world really thinks of Parkinson's as a disease that's characterized by low dopamine levels in the brain, which leads to a loss of muscle control. And we believe that that is part of the answer, but it's not the total answer, because it ignores two very fundamental aspects of the condition. The first is the non-motor symptoms of Parkinson's. And here what I mean is sleep disorder, mood, so anxiety and depression, as well as cognitive slowing, right? And since the reality is that not much can be done about these symptoms for Parkinson's patients, clinicians just really ignore it. So that by the time that somebody is actually diagnosed with the motor symptoms of Parkinson's, 90% of these patients already have been suffering these non-motor symptoms for years. Right? So that's one real issue that we think needs to be addressed. The second is that the current approach ignores the underlying metabolic drivers of the disease. And the way to think about it is this. Every cell in our body, and especially our neurons, need energy. And energy comes in the form of glucose. And when it comes to glucose regulation, insulin is the key regulator. And so think of insulin as the key that has to fit into a lock that's on the surface of every cell in our body. And when everything is working well, insulin fits into the lock, it opens up a door, a cell is then able to absorb the glucose that it needs. But when you have inflammation, inflammation essentially creates rust on the lock. And as a result, insulin cannot fit into that lock, and therefore it cannot open up the door to let glucose in. And then initially, cells start to malfunction, and eventually they start to die, right? And that's why many of these CNS diseases are neurodegenerative in nature. We believe it's because of the fact that they are being starved of energy, so they die over time. So diseases such as Parkinson's, Alzheimer's, and ALS and so forth, we believe all have a metabolic driver to it. So going forward, we believe that if you're really going to solve Parkinson's, you need a therapy that will have to address both the motor and non-motor symptoms of the disease, and you have to address the underlying metabolic driver of the disease so that you may have a chance of modifying the pace of progression of that disease. Hopefully that makes sense.
0: Well, on some level, but let's break it down more practically. What does that require then of treatments? I mean, how do you go about addressing both, or is there even a single treatment that is doable?
1: Well, unfortunately, right now, there is no single treatment that is currently available, but there are a number of companies trying to work on the treatments that address many of these situations, and BioV is one of them. And our drug candidate, Bezisterim, has just completed a clinical trial in Parkinson's disease, completed the patient-facing portion of the trial. And we are now in the study closeout process, whereby we're getting data to be ready to be analyzed. We're sending out blood samples to labs for to get the results back and so forth. And based on the profile of the drug, we believe that bezisterim has a chance of being able to address both motor and non-motor symptoms based upon data we've seen in prior studies and, frankly, in things that we see on a blinded basis in this trial, right? So we believe we can improve on sleep and mood and so forth. And because of the preclinical studies that we conducted in non-human primates, we saw that in these monkeys, those that were treated with the drug candidate bezisterim experienced retaining twice as many neurons as those that were treated with just levodopa alone, suggesting that there's a neuroprotective property to the drug, so the potential to delay or modify the progression of the disease. So we're very excited to see this study, the results of this study, which we hope to have available by early August or so of this year. We may not have all of the results at this point in time. We're not going to be able to show disease modification, but this trial will essentially give us the data that we need to go and conduct a much larger phase 3 trial to confirm and essentially go and try to get approval for the drug to do the things.
0: Is that the final stage of trials before the approval is granted?
1: That's correct. Okay. Phase 3 is the final stage, right? We are now finishing at phase 2, and we hope to initiate the phase 3 sometime next year. And hopefully, if everything goes well, this drug could be on the market within 3 years.
0: So if the drug works as you're hoping and as you're right now studying to see if it in fact does, how would it substantially and practically differ for someone listening right now who has a relative who has Parkinson's and has had all the heartache of watching their relative, you know, disintegrate in front of their eyes in many ways? How does this function differently in the body compared to the medications that have been on the market?
1: For the past 50-something years, the way that we treat Parkinson's is to give a drug called levodopa, right, which essentially enhances the dopamine level in the brain to help restore muscle control. Now, levodopa is a terrific drug in restoring muscle control, right? That's why it remains the standard of care 5 decades after it was introduced. But it does have limitations, one of which is that it has a short half-life, which means patients have to take 3, 4, 5 times a day, which could become problematic overnight as you sleep, because as you sleep, the drug wears off such that when you wake up in the morning, you can't move, you can't get out of bed. Right? So this is part of the reason why Parkinson's patients do not like to schedule anything first thing in the morning, because when they wake up, they have to take their morning medications and wait about an hour before they could actually even get out of bed. So that's one problem. But perhaps the bigger problem with levodopa is that it's purely symptomatic treatment. It helps restore muscle control. As Parkinson's is a neurodegenerative disease, the longer you have the disease, frankly, more and more neurons die. And you have to take higher and higher doses of levodopa to essentially just restore that muscle control. But therein lies the problem. As you get into higher doses of levodopa, it causes something called levodopa-induced dyskinesia, which is the uncontrollable jerky movements that you see Parkinson's patients have. And when you have the dyskinesia, all you can do is cut back on the dose, wait for it to pass, and but as you cut back on the dose, you lose muscle control, you're rigid, you can't move. So it's a terrible situation that Parkinson's patients face. And it's a situation that we believe bezisterim can address because it works through a completely different mechanism of action.
0: Yeah, explain how it does.
1: So what bezisterim does is it helps block inflammation. Right, so remember I said earlier that inflammation acts as a rust on the lock.
0: Right.
1: And by blocking inflammation, we are reversing, we believe that the drug is reversing insulin resistance. And therefore, insulin becomes more active, more available, more glucose becomes available to cells, to neuron cells. And with this, the body is able to use whatever dopamine is there to restore muscle control. And most importantly, by restoring By making oxygen and glucose more available to neurons, we believe that it's actually helping to keep those neurons alive for a longer period of time. And that's what our future trial will aim to show, is that we can help modify the progression of disease by essentially keeping more neurons alive for a longer period of time.
0: It's the difference in symptomatic relief and addressing the cause. Quang Do is my guest. He is the CEO of BioV, which is the company that is producing this drug. We've been watching this journey for the last 3 years or so, and it's been exciting. And if you have someone who you love who has Parkinson's, this is of great interest to you. So stick right here. We'll be right back.
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9: Hi, I'm Pastor Ernie Sanders. 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

0: great to have you back. Kevin McCullough, glad to be with you. We are taking a look at wellness, and one of the probably most heartbreaking end-of-life diseases that has dramatically impacted a lot of families that I know personally has been Parkinson's and its onset and what it does to the person that has it and what it kind of does for the people that are around that person. It's a tough situation. It's a hard situation. And Quang Do, Chief Executive Officer of BioV, also the president, has been working with innovative drug therapies for neurological and neurodegenerative disorders and advanced liver disease for quite a while. But this is an incredible breakthrough, if it will work, in a drug called Besisterim that his company is helping to produce. And Quang, before the break, you described levodopa and the things that are available out there now as really being kind of symptom correction and symptom control, but it doesn't address the underlying cause that creates those symptoms to begin with. And fundamentally, you're saying that Besisterim addresses the cause, not just the symptoms.
1: Well, what I'm saying is that we hope to show that Besisterim, through our future clinical trial, can modify the progression of the disease. There is no data or evidence out there to suggest that we can help regrow neurons.
0: Okay.
1: That just is not.
0: So no regenerative
1: cards,
0: possibility,
1: right?
0: But a drastic slowing of the damage is what it's doing.
1: That's what we're hoping to be able to show. And let me share what we do know. We do know that from our work in non-human primates, when we gave monkeys the combination of Besisterim and levodopa and compared them to those who were given just levodopa alone, at the end of life, when we looked at their brains, those that were given the combination retained twice as many neurons as those that were given just levodopa alone, suggesting that Besisterim has a neuroprotective property, right? Which to us is not surprising because we believe that Besisterim reverses insulin resistance. And that means that there's more glucose that's going to be available to neurons. We also know that Besisterim enhances blood flow to the brain, which means there's going to be more oxygen available to neurons. So when you have more glucose and oxygen, that only bodes well for better neuronal health. So based upon that information, we went into the clinic and conducted a trial with 40 moderate to severe Parkinson's patients, right? And frankly, we replicated in humans the study that we did with the non-human primates. Okay? And frankly, we found exactly the same thing.
0: Wow.
1: Those that were given in combination had greater muscle control than those that were given just levodopa alone. And interestingly, we found that roughly one-third of those that were given the combination were able to have muscle control in the morning. They could get out of bed, whereas none of those that were given just levodopa could do so, right? Addressing one of the shortcomings I mentioned earlier about levodopa.
0: Right, right, right. Well, and levodopa, I've had a couple of friends who have been on it. It has a certain degree of time that it works, but at one point it ceases to work anymore. Is that correct?
1: That's correct. Like I said, levodopa is a great drug, right, in helping restore muscle control. But since Parkinson's is neurodegenerative in nature, the longer you have the disease, more and more neurons would have died. So what you have to do is you increase your dose of levodopa to try to get back that muscle control, right? And so that's part of what you're seeing is that it's not only that the drug stops working, it's just there are just fewer neurons that are going to be responding to be able to respond to the drug, right? And as you get into higher doses, you also have the problem of dyskinesia. So levodopa has a great place and a great role in helping Parkinson's, but we also need additional tools to really help the patients to really improve their life.
0: Right. So what's the timeline from here until it becomes broadly available? I think you mentioned 3 years, but you've got to go through the stage three trial and then the application process. What's all entailed in that?
1: If everything goes well, we will be able to get the data from our current phase two trial announced by sometime in the August timeframe. And the thing that we have no control over here is how long it gets to get the results back from our labs, right? And who knows how long that will take. And if we go by what they tell us, we hope to have the results by August. If the results are positive, right, and the whole point of this trial is to give us two pieces of data. One is the magnitude of the therapeutic impact the drug has, and the second is a statistical variability with around that impact. So if that two pieces of data, we would then be able to go and determine the size of the phase three trial that we would need to conduct to register the drug, right? And we would hope to have that phase three trial started sometime next year. That trial will likely run for about a year until we get the first point of data. And with that first point of data, we would be able to try to get approval. And if everything goes according to plan, that approval submission could happen as quickly as 3 years from now.
0: Wow, that would be, and if it works as well as it has thus far, that could be tremendously good news for families and for people who are struggling with Parkinson's. Quang, always appreciate everything that you're doing. Thank you for coming back and keeping us up to date, and we'll talk to you again soon.
1: Thank you, Kevin.
0: You got it.
1: Thank you for having
0: Kevin,
1: me back.
0: Kevin McCullough coming from Times Square to you. Stay here. You know when you've been struggling with a decision, but you just finally have that eye-popping moment that says you're going to decide now? That hit me when I saw the number 266 on my bathroom scale. Kevin McCullough here. I didn't want to be at that number. At 56 years old, I want to be lean. I want to be active. I want to be healthy for my kids. And so I committed to doing something about it. And that's why 2 weeks ago, I started my PhD weight loss. PhD weight loss and nutrition is an incredible program. 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And I will tell you, in 2 weeks, I am down almost 11 pounds. If you call and you mention my name, Kevin McCullough or KMC or That Kevin Show, you're going to get 2 weeks free and they're going to pay for all your food. 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
5: March 4th, 1865. The Civil War was nearing its end. The nation was exhausted, divided, and grieving. On that day, President Abraham Lincoln delivered his second inaugural address, just 700 words spoken in about 7 minutes. 41 days later, Lincoln would be assassinated. Yet the words he spoke that day still echo through history. In that brief address, Lincoln referenced God 14 times, spoke of prayer, and quoted scripture repeatedly. He reminded Americans that both sides of the conflict shared a common faith, saying both read the same Bible and pray to the same God, and each invokes his aid against the other. Lincoln understood that political division alone could not explain the nation's crisis. More than 160 years later, America still wrestles with division, truth, and our dependence on God. The question is whether we'll remember the wisdom Lincoln left behind.
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0: McCullough. Glad to have you with us. Times Square. Yeah, we're not in Times Square today. We were this week because it's America 250, and next week we've got the big July 4th. It's just going to get better and better as we go along here for a little while, celebrating our country and all the freedoms that we have. Dr. Laura Purdy is back with us. Swell Medical is her organization. And Dr. Purdy, before we get to our next topic, we've just entered into a partnership where you're going to be a sponsor of the show, and I'm going to be telling people about the great things that Swell Medical is doing. But as a kind of welcome to that relationship, tell us a little bit about what Swell Medical is.
1: I would love to, Kevin. And thank you so much for allowing us to partner with you. It's been a great few years getting to know you, and I mean, maybe even 5 years. So I'm very excited to get to do this. The current version of Swell Medical, this is a national virtual primary care clinic. And we've been around since 2020, and we have patients in all 50 states. We have doctors, nurse practitioners that practice in all 50 states, and we are a virtual primary care clinic. And we're cash pay, 100% cash pay. There's no insurance, no government insurance, no private insurance. It is 100% cash pay across the board. And we do everything for all ages that you can safely do over telemedicine. Urgent care, med refills, pediatric assessments, if your kids need something, chronic disease management. We do mental health, behavioral health. Of course, we do weight loss, hormones, peptides, all on the cash pay basis. We have a new Facebook group that people are really enjoying getting to interact with each other in a community fashion. And we have a brand new technology system that's much more useful than it used to be. So we're excited to advertise our virtual primary care clinic. And I'll tell you something else that's coming down the pike this fall. We're building something that doesn't exist, which is a national network of direct primary care, direct cash pay subspecialist, and cash pay imaging centers all across the country.
0: Wow.
1: So yeah, I'm
0: that
1: really excited
0: like
1: about
0: for
1: this.
0: MRIs and things.
1: For anything, yes, for all those things. So if you come into our virtual, imagine I'm your virtual PCP and you live in the state of New York, because you do, and you say, you know what, it's been a long time since I've had my, you know, physical exam, but I don't want to use insurance for it because my deductible is really high. Is there some sort of a cash pay place I can go get it done? Because I know they'll take an hour with me. Everything will be included, and it's only going to cost a couple $100, and I can use my deductible. We're going to have a directory that we can send you to, and you can just go get it done.
0: Very excited
1: about that.
0: That is very exciting, and we'll talk more about that in the days to come. What's the website? How do people sign up?
1: Swellcare.health. There's
0: swellcare.
1: An app coming.
0: 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Go ahead. I interrupted you.
1: What was I saying? It's free to sign up. It's free to chat. And you can sign up through swellcare.health, and we would love to take care of you.
0: And I'm just going to say this up front. Dr. Laura's been my doctor. So I've used the I've used the technology, and I strongly believe in what they do. That's why a long time ago I asked her to come be a sponsor, because I believe in what they do. And now we get to finally do this, and I'm really excited about it. Speaking of peptides, you just mentioned it. Dr. Ray Solano has been with us from PD Labs RX, who also sponsors the show, and we've been talking about how there's the potential that some of the access to them may be going away sometime soon. But this is something that people really care about, these peptides and these versions of the drugs that have become so popular. What's going on? What's the latest with that?
1: I mean, the peptides are not bad, first of all. The GLP-1 boom, when everybody flocked to the industry to try to get GLPs in telemedicine, a lot of bad actors entered the industry. We call them gray market. So it means that they are not sourced ingredients that are safe. They're not pharmacies that are safe, that are compounding these medications in a way that actually isn't going to harm people or doesn't come from another country. We can't verify the cleanliness or the potency or the sterility of the medication. And so now that peptides are becoming more popular, people are buying them anywhere that they can. They're buying them on TikTok. They're buying them from overseas.
0: That sounds really dangerous.
1: It is really dangerous, and I wish people would stop doing it. But because everyone is doing it. That's what they say. Everybody's doing it. Millions of people across the country are buying peptides, not from doctors, with no prescriptions, from pharmacies that we don't know the safety of. Some of the pharmacies are actually so shady that they won't put the drug names on their website. They actually only put the first name of the compounds on their website so they can't be searched or found. And I'm scared for the American people who have been socialized to think this stuff's okay. They think it's safe because everyone else is doing it, as they say, even though everyone else is not doing it. But there's a perception that they are, and it's very dangerous.
0: Yeah. Well, what can be done to regulate this? Is there anything that can be done to regulate this?
1: Well, it's already starting. If you just Google, go to the internet and start looking up, you know, peptide felony. Or peptide crime, peptide lawsuit, right? Or investigation. And you'll find all across the country where doctors, labs, non-licensed medical professionals, nurses, they're getting felony convictions, fined hundreds of thousands of dollars, and in some instances getting arrested on the spot and going to prison for doing exactly that. Wow. And even still, when the public hears that, they say, oh, it's the government's fault. They're just busting down on these people because they don't want us to have peptides. And I want you to understand that that's not the case. They are taking people out of the marketplace who are selling them criminally.
0: Yeah. Well, and so to that point, and I want to end on this point, this is why, friends, you know, I tell you all the time, I believe in every one of the sponsors that's on this show. I have the ability to pick and choose who we associate with. And when it comes to telemedicine, Dr. Laura Purdy and her team are at the top level of what I recommend. And when it comes to compound pharmacies, PD Labs RX, top level of compound pharmacies in the country. This is why I want to be a reliable source of information for you to have better options and better choices, and you can trust these people that I have with us on Wednesdays. Dr. Laura, we've run out of time. Thank you for being with us. We're going to have you back real soon, but so excited about what the future holds.
1: Thanks for being a part of the solution, Kevin. I really appreciate it.
0: Well, I believe in it. Kevin McCullough coming right back from New York. Stay here.

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0: All right, Kevin McCullough, final few minutes. Still very, very glad and so ecstatic to be welcoming my 7 new sponsors to the broadcast. It's just cool to have Dr. Laura Purdy, Swell Medical. She's been a medical resource for me for years, and now to get to tell you about the good stuff that she does and to help you live a better life, that is so cool. Swell Care, all one word, .health is how you find her online. And again, they do everything from weight loss, and you're going to find a lot of really cool stuff. Now, speaking of weight loss, PhD Weight Loss is the program I'm on. They are now with us as well, and Dr. Ashley Lucas is the one that is guiding me on that. I'm 2 weeks in, a little more than 2 weeks in, and 11 pounds down, which I feel good about. My goal is 60 pounds. I'm very blessed to have these incredible doctors want to be part of our wellness work here at That Kevin Show, and to be part of helping you get your life healthier as well. And they're going to be contributing in the weeks to come, and I look forward to that. But I've also got some other amazing sponsors. No pun intended there, because Jamie Allen's show called Amaze is joining us for a run, and they are the winner of the Drama Desk Award for Outstanding Unique Theatrical Experience, and they have now been extended for their 4th run. And if you're looking for a family safe option in New York when you come, Amaze is it's jaw dropping, inspiring, unforgettable. These are the words that people describe it with, and it's really all of that and more. And it's a very heartwarming story because it kind of tells the story of Jamie Allen, the man who created the entire show. It kind of tells his life story, and he started out as a magician in his mom and dad's pub in jolly old London. And as he grew up and got better, he got better at it. And now people that go to see this, they just say, Kev, it's just the most amazing thing. Thank you for telling us about it. Well, now we're telling you about it on a daily basis here, and I'm grateful for that. And then if you have not yet done it, I want to remind you once again that my good friend, Lou Bassanese, who is one of our financial contributors on Monday, has a special gift for anybody interested in making money with their investments. It's a report on the 10 AI stocks not named NVIDIA that you can still make a killing on. And there's at least 10 of them that he's identified. He's got a free report for anybody that wants a copy of it. All you got to do is go to thebigskinny.com, thebigskinny.com, and you'll be able to get your own version of it there. Two other sponsors I want to say thank you for joining us on this first day of July as well. DFW Direct Insurance. 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They saved me, and we had a pretty economical health sharing cost program that we were involved in. But we were, for a family of five, we were getting to the point because it had continued to go up and the cost was continuing to get higher. He saved me $400 a month. $400 a month is how much Vic at DFW Direct Insurance saved me on healthcare. 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
12: News this hour from Town Hall. I'm Jason Walker. No let up to the bloodshed in Ukraine. Russia launching a massive missile and drone attack overnight. At least 13 people have been killed, 86 wounded, most of them civilians. Former CIA Director John Brennan suing the Trump team.
13: Brennan is demanding a court order that will require officials to preserve records from investigations targeting him. Brennan filed the lawsuit on Wednesday. He says those records would help him mount a defense on vindictive prosecution grounds in case the Trump administration may indict him in the future. The lawsuit says Brennan is facing separate investigations based in Florida.
12: That is correspondent Andrew Stewart. President Trump has taken a maiden voyage on the new Air Force One.
14: This was a gift from a country that's treated us very well, and they're an ally of us over in the Middle East, Qatar. And I went to Boeing, I said, who has the best one? They said, Qatar. There's never been a plane like it. Frankly, we couldn't build a plane like this because we wouldn't be willing to spend the kind of money necessary. They spent top dollar.
12: Federal government launching a new program to make GLP-1 weight loss drugs more affordable for older people.
15: As of this month, certain Medicare beneficiaries can access these medications for $50 a month through the Medicare GLP-1 Bridge trial. The program runs until the end of 2027, and it's the first opportunity for many older adults to have these drugs covered by insurance for weight loss. Eligibility is based on body mass index and other health conditions. Centers for Medicare and Medicaid Services Administrator Dr. Oz says he hopes the program will provide immediate relief. Rich Thomason,
13: Washington.
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16: El Dorados, I don't think I've ever been this enthusiastic about a documentary movie as I am about The Story of Everything. 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I'm telling you, Darwin would be so embarrassed if he were alive today. You heard me talk about it a month ago when it was in the theaters, but now it's finally available through streaming. 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
2: To borrow from Mark Twain, bad news can travel halfway around the world while good news is still putting on its shoes. When an influential believer falls into sin, it seems like we hear about it at the speed of light. But how do we reach out to someone who's helped us when they're the ones who need help? Pastor Greg Laurie answers that question today on A New Beginning. We're considering a story about Noah in the book of Genesis. This godly man sinned, but we can learn from this biblical account.
3: We're talking a little bit about Noah last time and how evil things were and how Noah managed to work for God. He worked for God. He said, I want you to effectively build a giant boat. In one of the greatest practical acts of faith in all of history, Noah cut down that first gopher wood tree to build this ark. I mean, this man followed the will of God, and he sat in this boat for all of this time, and he waited on the Lord. And then when they finally reached dry land, Noah built an altar to the Lord. I mean, hey, if you'd been cooped up in a boat for that long, wouldn't you want to just run around for a while? Noah said, no, I'm going to bring a sacrifice to God. I'm going to remember that God did all of this for us. And now we read of some things that Noah did that kind of shock us. But actually, they shouldn't shock us at all. We see Noah messing up big time in Genesis chapter 9. Let's read about it. Verse 20. After the flood, Noah began to cultivate the ground and he planted a vineyard. One day he drank some wine that he had made and he became drunk and lay naked inside his tent. Ham, the father of Canaan, saw that his father was naked and went outside and told his brothers. Then Shem and Japheth took a robe and held it over their shoulders and backed into the tent to cover their father. As they did this, they looked the other way so they would not see him naked. When Noah woke up from his stupor, he learned what Ham, the youngest son, had done. Then he cursed Canaan, the son of Ham. May Canaan be cursed. May he be the lowest of servants to his relatives. Then Noah said, may the Lord God of Shem be blessed, and may Canaan be a servant. May God expand the territory of Japheth. And now may Japheth share the prosperity of Shem, and may Canaan be his servant. Noah lived another 350 years after the great flood. He lived 950 years, and then he died. Wow. Okay, what? Why did this happen? Because the Bible's an honest book. And if one of our heroes messes up, we're going to read about it. And we're going to learn from it. Just like we learn from their positive example, we'll learn from their negative example of things to not do. First point I would bring up, though, the fall of Noah shows that anyone can fall into sin. Anyone can fall into sin. No one is above or beyond temptation. It's ironic because when Noah is introduced to us in Genesis 6:9, it says he was a righteous man, blameless among the people of his time, and he walked with God. And then, of course, we're told he was a preacher of righteousness. There are a few characters in the Bible with credentials like this. He's a genuine hero of the faith, slipping. But let me say something that might surprise you, but I want you to think about this. You might be surprised to know that sometimes those who have known the Lord longer can be more vulnerable to slipping than the person who is younger in the faith. Take a small child. A small child knows they need their parent. They call out to their mommy or their daddy for everything. They can't even feed themselves yet. They're dependent upon their parent. But as they get older, they become more independent. When they become teenagers, they don't even want to see you anymore, right? But that's the whole point, isn't it? We're raising them to stand on their own two feet and think for themselves. And as we grow in our faith,

0: Initially, we're so dependent on God. But after a few years have gone by, now a decade has passed, now 2 decades, now 3 decades, you've acquired a little bit of Bible knowledge, haven't you? You've worn out a few Bibles. You know a few things. In fact, you think you probably know more than you actually know. Now you're a sermon connoisseur. You know, I like this one guy's messaging, but I don't like the other, and I disagree with him. So you're an expert on everything. And here's the problem. You start lowering your guard a little bit, and you think, I know all these things, and I've grown so much. Okay, that's great, but wait, be on guard, because you might find yourself falling into some kind of sin. Pride goes before a fall. That's what the Bible says. Simon Peter made the mistake of boasting in the presence of the other disciples, though all deny you, I will never deny you. Jesus said, before the rooster has crowed twice, you will deny me thrice, basically. And that's exactly what happened. Consider this. Noah's not the only one who messed up later in life. Moses did too. Here's Moses, the great lawgiver. Moses, who delivered the Israelites from the bondage of Pharaoh and went through the wilderness with them. He comes to the very brink of the promised land, and he's unable to enter in because he sinned against God. And the Lord did not let him enter into the land. David too, the great king of Israel, sinned later in life. When he should have been leading his troops into battle, he was idle. He's in his 50s. He's kicking back. And he's thinking he's above it all, and he falls into sin. And David's own son, Solomon, also fell into gross sin in his later years. Solomon was blessed with supernatural wisdom that was so great, people came from around the world to sit at his feet and learn. But then Solomon went on a sinful binge, sampling everything this world has to offer. So think of these great men of God who messed up later in life.
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3: I just want to say hi, Pastor Greg. I am writing to you from Dulag Christian Fellowship, a small but growing church here in Dulag, Leyte, Philippines. 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Many of our Bible studies and Sunday messages are inspired by your teaching style. We often adopt your outlines into Tagalog and Warai, our local dialects, so that people in our community can easily understand the gospel. Through your teachings, many here in Dulag are being strengthened and lives are being changed. We are praying for you, your family, and your team that the Lord will continue to use you powerfully for His glory. Maraming salamat po, Pastor Greg, for your faithfulness in preaching God's Word.
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1: Well, we're considering Noah's failure in Genesis chapter 9. Pastor Greg is presenting his message, God Keeps His Promises.
0: Noah had done the big work already. You know, he's built the ark, he's landed the ark, he's accomplished the purpose. Now he's thinking, oh, I don't know, I've worked awfully hard. I think I'll just plant a vineyard and enjoy the fruit of my labor. And you know what happens here in this story. And this also brings up the destructive power of alcohol. Look at verse 21. He became drunk and lay naked. Do I have to tell you it's a sin to get drunk? This comes as a revelation to some people. The Bible tells us to not be drunk with wine. And I know about the destructive power of alcohol. The first 17 years of my life, I lived in an alcoholic home. My mom didn't just drink. She was a raging alcoholic, screaming and yelling every night, throwing things, passing out. And my mother, who was a beautiful woman, at the age of 70, looked like she was 90 or beyond, because the effects of her drinking had taken its toll on her, including a head-on collision that she had while driving drunk one night. It was so sad what drinking did to her life, and I saw the ruined relationships and all the rest of it, and I've seen to this day how alcohol destroys people and even Christians. So this is something we need to be so careful of. Think of how many lives have been destroyed through it. I love how quiet it gets when I address this subject. But Noah's life stands as a warning to every person who follows Jesus, because nothing is recorded about him after his fall. It's like the next 300 years of his life are a blank. You don't want that to happen. It's good to run a race well, but it's also very important to finish a race. And so here is a man at the end of his life messing up. Thank God there's still restoration even when we fail. But we want to be so careful, because look at what his son Ham does. He sees his father in this compromised state. And by the way, the Bible suggests he deliberately put himself in that state, not just that he was drunk. But scholars tell us the Hebrew word for uncovered indicates a deliberate act, not a mere unconscious effort of drunkenness. So he was intentionally living in a bad way here, and he should have never done this. But okay, he had done it, all right? So his son Ham sees him and thinks, oh, this, I'm going to tell everyone how badly my father messed up. And what a shame that was. The other brothers did not react that way. What do we do when we see someone who is godly falling into sin? Should we take a perverse delight in it? Should we make sure we tell as many people as possible about it? By the way some people behave, you would think the Bible says if a brother or a sister is overtaken in sin, you who are spiritual should kick them when they're down and tell as many people as possible. Well, that's not what the Bible says. It says the opposite. If a brother or a sister is overtaken in sin, we're told in Scripture, you who are spiritual should seek to restore them in a spirit of weakness, considering yourself, lest you also be tempted. In other words, be humble about this, because it could be you. That could have happened to you. And our objective is never to destroy. Our objective is always to restore. I know it's hard, because when you confront someone who's in sin. Well, let's go back to drinking again, since you love that subject so much. And so they're drinking, and you're seeing it's ruining their life. You're seeing they're making horrible decisions. Man, you got to stop doing that. What are you doing? Why are you living that way? Hey, man, don't judge my journey, they say. Or they say something more like, you don't judge my journey. Okay. Yeah, I'll tell you what. You got to change your course. I love you. I'm saying this because I care about you. See, that my objective is to help them, to get them back on their feet again. Because I'm told in James 5:19, if anyone should wander from the truth and someone should bring him back, remember this, whoever turns a sinner from the error of his way will save his soul from death and cover a multitude of sins. So, Noah was effectively a last days believer. He was waiting for the judgment of God to come through a flood. We too are last days believers. Jesus said, as it was in the days of Noah, so also will it be when the Son of Man comes back again. And what did he tell us after that? He said, so two men will be working in the field. One will be taken, the other left. Two will be in a bed. One will be taken and the other left. Then he concludes, so stay awake. You don't know when your master will show up. So let me ask you this in closing. If Christ were to come back today or tonight, would you be one of the ones who would be caught up to meet him in the air, or would you be one of the ones who would be left behind? You don't want to be, because then a great tribulation period is coming. It's going to be a horrible time. You want to be ready for the Lord's return. Or maybe I'm talking to somebody right now who, like Noah, you've fallen. You're like that lady in that commercial. I've fallen and I can't get up. You need someone to help you, and God will help you. He'll pull you up, and he'll forgive you, not condemn you. He died for your sin, and he loves you. Even when you fail, even when you fall short, he'll give you a second chance, but you must call out to him. And as we close our message today, I want to extend an invitation for any of you to believe in Jesus Christ to be forgiven of your sin and know with certainty that you'll go to heaven when you die. And know with certainty that you'll be ready for the Lord's return. And if you've fallen, to be restored and get back up on your feet spiritually. If you need to make a commitment to Christ or recommitment to Him, why don't you do it right now? Let's all pray. Father, thank you for your word to us. And I pray that you will speak to every heart here, everyone watching and listening, wherever they are. They're loved by you with an everlasting love. And you want to bring them into relationship with yourself. Help them to respond now. In Jesus' name I pray. Amen.

0: 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It's called A Great Awakening, the story of George Whitefield.
1: 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Awaken!
0: Pastor Greg, there's a scene in the movie where a rather tired, stuffy old preacher reads a scripture with absolutely no conviction, then half-heartedly introduces George Whitefield as the guest speaker. And Whitefield steps up with his thunderous voice and his explosive passion, and the people are just riveted. But at the end, the old preacher is so incensed, he tells Whitefield never to come back again. And if I'm remembering right, you had a similar experience when you were a young preacher. Isn't that right?
2: That's really true. And if you've seen the Jesus Revolution film, you'll remember that it was depicted there. But basically, I was invited to go speak at a church where another pastor had been speaking previously, but he wasn't coming that week. And they were supposed to tell them they were sending the very young man, Greg Laurie, up to speak. I think I was 18 years old, and wow, they didn't know I was coming. So I walked up to the man that was clearly in charge and made sure everyone knew that. And they said, "Hello, my name is Greg Laurie. I'm from Calvary Chapel, and I've been asked to speak here tonight." He said, "Well, no one told me that you were speaking." "Oh, no, I've been asked to speak." And he goes, "Well, I'm not sure I believe that. Why don't you just go sit there in that pew and we'll wait to see if the other speaker shows up," which was kind of insulting, frankly. And I sat there and I waited because I knew he wasn't coming. I knew he was the guy. And then finally he said, "Okay, you can speak just this one time." Hardly a vote of confidence, but the Lord blessed that night. And that became the beginning of our ministry. And there's a very similar scene in this film that we're offering our listeners called A Great Awakening, where young George Whitefield gets up to speak and the elderly preacher got up and gave him the worst introduction imaginable. And then Whitefield got up there and he began to speak and quickly realized he wasn't going to read from these notes he had written out. He was going to speak more spontaneously. And he pounds the pulpit and dust comes out of the old Bible that was probably never opened. And he begins to preach. And it's one of the greatest scenes in the whole film. In fact, here's the scene. Listen to this.
3: "The congregation has grown quite large, presumably in anticipation of our guest speaker, who has excited many of late and created not a little following for himself.
4: I'm very sorry to see you here, Mr. Whitefield."
3: "So, without further ado..."
5: "So's the devil."
3: "The Reverend George Whitefield."
5: "I will not be a velvet-mouthed preacher."
1: "Do not be deceived! You may have a religious head and yet have the devil in your heart. Our Lord speaks the same words to you as surely as he spoke them to Nicodemus of old. You must be born again."
2: Listen, you're going to love this film. 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
0: 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Or go online to harvest.org. And then, if you'd like to make a change today in your relationship with God, Pastor Greg has some additional thoughts to share.
2: Maybe as you've been listening to this message, you've thought, I wish I could come into this relationship with God. I just don't know how. Let me tell you how you can come into a relationship with God right here, right now. First of all, you need to recognize you need God. You need to admit you're a sinner. I know some people choke on that word, but the Bible says all have sinned and fallen short of the glory of God. But then you need to recognize that Jesus Christ, the Son of God, died on the cross for your sin. The Bible says, while we were yet sinners, Christ died for us. And then you need to believe in Jesus. Jesus put it this way, for God so loved the world, he gave his only begotten Son, and whosoever believes in him should not perish, but have everlasting life. You might ask, how does one believe in Jesus? To believe means to put your faith and trust in Christ alone, and to receive him into your life as your own friend, Savior, and Lord. The Bible says, for as many as received him, he gave them the power to become sons of God. Would you like to receive Christ? And by that I mean, would you like to ask Jesus to enter into your life and be your Savior, your friend, your Lord? If so, you can just pray this prayer after me. It's a simple prayer. You can pray it out loud if you would like, or you could pray it in the quietness of your heart. But if you want Jesus Christ to forgive you of your sin, if you want to go to heaven when you die, or maybe you want to make a recommitment to the Lord, just pray this prayer after me now. Pray these words if you would. Lord Jesus, I know that I'm a sinner, but I know that you're the Savior who died on the cross for my sin. I turn now from my sin, and I ask you to come into my life and forgive me of all of my sin. Thank you for loving me. Thank you for hearing this prayer. And thank you for answering this prayer. In Jesus' name I pray. Amen. Hey, if you just prayed that prayer, I want to congratulate you and say, welcome to the family of God.
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Welcome to today's edition of Time in the Vineyard with pastor-teacher Jeff Toring. 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

0: What is mammon? Mammon is a false god or an idol that represents money. Unrighteous money. It's a false god. It's an idol. It's false. This is of the devil. What Jesus is telling the Jews who are about to lose their position is, I want you to make friends with the unrighteous mammon. Why? Well, because then when you fail, when Israel will lose their position in Jesus' day, these other people may receive you into everlasting habitations. All right, now let's put it together. The steward is saying, I'm losing my stewardship. I'm about to become homeless. I don't know what to do. I can't dig. I can't beg. I don't want to be homeless. So he comes up with this concoction. There he writes this, finagles the books. And then Jesus says, okay, to you, those Jews, you who are listening, make to yourselves friends of the Gentiles, friends that worship mammon. Make yourself friends with them so that in the end, in the turning of the game, you won't be homeless. You'll make friends with them and then they'll receive you into their home. It isn't that what the steward did. He said, okay, hey, how much do you owe? $100. Just give me 50 and we'll call it even. Why? So then later on, you owe me a favor. That's normal political business, isn't it? It's called lobbying and normal. There's where the amillennialists will stop. They may go a little further and say, well, actually, historically speaking, this is something that the Jews followed. Make to yourselves friends of the mammon, the unrighteous love of money. Do you not find the Jews own most of the banking institutions of the world? But there's more. Because what he's teaching here is an exchange of dominion. You had your stewardship, you had dominion, you had the rule, you were Israel. And you are about to lose your position because you crucified your own Messiah. And who's going to take the position after that? Gentiles. The church. So what he is actually telling them is, I want you to be friends with these Gentiles because you have been proud and arrogant against the Gentiles all this time. Maybe you better make some friends with those Gentiles because they're going to actually end up being the pastors of the church who will then help you when you are homeless. And not only in a figurative way, because that's why he says here, look at it, he says, that they may receive you, not into regular homes or habitations, but that when you fail, they may receive you into everlasting habitations. When you're brought into the church, it's because you're a believer. And if you're a believer, now you have acquired an everlasting habitation. You then have a home in heaven. So what he is teaching them is dispensationalism. You're going to lose Judaism. You're going to lose dominion. You're going to lose your power. But make friends with these corrupt, stinking Gentiles who are worse than you, at least you think. But they're going to become believers and they're going to become pastors and leaders of the church. And so if you make friends with them, you can actually have a good relationship, hear the gospel, get saved, join the church, and then have a home in heaven. Now that's complicated, isn't it? We have to remember that the overarching theme of the entire Bible is that man had dominion in the garden and they lost it. Redemption is that man will regain dominion through Jesus Christ. So now let's go back to Daniel chapter 1 and we'll see how the things parallel. Daniel 1, in the third year of the reign of Jehoiakim, king of Judah, came Nebuchadnezzar, king of Babylon, a Gentile, one that worshipped mammon, idols, and various other idols, came to Jerusalem and besieged it. They're about to lose their stewardship. See how history repeats itself? And the Lord gave Jehoiakim, king of Judah, into his hand. The rich man fired the steward and he put somebody else in his place who was a Gentile king. So there's an exchange of power and dominion. We're heading down the path. Then in verse 2, we have a verse in here that just kind of slips in. Those who are of the liberal would probably say it slipped in from the margin or something ridiculous. But it doesn't really all the way fit in, because then we're going to get into this big story of how there was a couple of boys taken hostage and the meat, and we know the story, we read it, and that's why we spent so much time. But what's interesting is before we get into the gist of the story, he just slips in something and he says in verse 2, "And the Lord gave Jehoiakim, king of Judah, into his hand." Oh, and by the way, with part of the vessels of the house of God, which he carried into the land of Shinar, to the house of his God, and he brought the vessels into the treasure house of his God. And then right away we start into this story about hostaging with the boys. But it's like we kind of just slip right over this one verse. Oh, by the way, the house of God, the temple, was ransacked, and they stole a couple of vessels. Not all of them, but some of them. They were made of gold. They went into the house, to their church, to the temple, and they took the cups, the spoons, some of the utensils, some of the tools that were made of solid gold, and they just went in there as if it was nothing, put them in a bag, and walked out. And then the siege came. They took these hostage boys. And then here's where the movie begins in your mind. You're standing there on top of the wall. Your family has just been ransacked. We've just been invaded. We've been besieged. We're all hungry. We're thirsty. We're dehydrated. Some of us are starving to death already. It is terrible. It is absolutely terrible. You get up onto the wall and you can see outside of the city. Out in the distance, what you see is a massive, massive army that is placed out there. There are archers. There are horsemen. There are footmen by the 100,000s just standing there waiting for one of you to run for your life, so that they can kill you in a minute. And right before they leave to go back home with your children, the hostages, you know what they do? "We have a few vessels that you say are about your God." You know what that is? Before they make their exit? Now, I thought of several ways to try to say this in a polite way. And I know most of us talk differently in church than we do outside of church, so it's not appropriate behind the pulpit. But basically what happened here is they just did a gesture to God's people about their God. And it involves a finger. "We just invaded your church, God of Israel. The big one, you know. How do you like that?" And then they make their way off into the distance with their children. And there ain't nothing you can do about it. The exchange of power just took place. You've lost your stewardship. Then follow the story. Verse 3, and it says, "And the king," that's the king of Babylon, "spoke unto Ashpenaz, the master of his eunuchs, that he should bring certain of the children of Israel, and of the king's seed, and of the princes, children of royalty." He even says, "children in whom was no blemish, but well-favored and skillful in all wisdom and cunning and knowledge and understanding, science, and such as had ability in them to stand in the king's palace, and whom they might teach the learning and the tongue of the Chaldeans." Now, it says, and also we'll do 5, "and the king appointed them a daily provision of the king's meat and of the wine which he drank, so nourishing them 3 years, that at the end thereof they might stand before the king." What are they doing? He is showing tactics and strategy of this taking over of the dominion. He is trying to increase dominion. He's taking the children, the best of the best, and we're going to bring them along, and we're going to make sure that they're well-favored. Now, this had to take quite some time. You can't just go in there and just grab people who are healthy, good-looking boys. They have to be good in skill. They have to be good in science. They have to be well-favored. We can't have blemishes. This is a very detailed operation that is taking place in order to get the best of the best of the boys. This takes quite a bit of time, actually. There had to be a screening and a vetting process. And what they're doing is this man, the king, Nebuchadnezzar, is also now in the stewardship. And he too is an unjust steward. King Nebuchadnezzar was crooked as get out. but he's very systematically planning and plotting for a superior future government. So even though he's unjust, the Lord, you have to give him credit here. He's planning for the future. Not like King Ahasuerus. What does he do? He wants to have a beauty pageant so that I can have the hottest wife. You know, that's what that king was doing. Or if you look into King Herod in Jesus' day, he has a bunch of dancing girls come to his palace, and that's what they do. But not him. Let's plan for the future here so that we can really rule the world. He has the standard of excellence. So look what happens. He says, then among these were the children, and they named them Judah, Daniel, Hananiah, Mishael, and Azariah. And then in verse 7, unto whom the prince of the eunuchs gave names. For he gave unto Daniel the name Belshazzar, and to Hananiah Shadrach, and to Mishael Meshach, and to Azariah Abednego. He changed their names. He's brainwashing them. He's replacing them. They had godly Jewish names that meant something, but they are brainwashing these boys into giving them totally different names that are concerning the gods that are false of the Babylon. They're trying to erase their identity. Forget completely where you came from and who you are. But verse 8, Daniel purposed in his heart that he would not defile himself with a portion of the king's meat, nor with the wine which he drank. Therefore he requested of the prince of the eunuchs that he might not defile himself. So what he's doing is the king is brainwashing them. Part of the brainwashing is we're going to feed you guys different food. We're going to give you royal food. You're not going to eat like the peasants do, but you're going to eat of the king's meat. You're going to eat of the king's wine. What he's doing is he's encouraging these kids to let them know you are superior. You are going to have dominion. We are going to rule the world. What he's doing is he's setting up his future cabinet to be absolutely confident that we can rule the world. But what's interesting is the way that he says this, because look at it. It says that he wouldn't defile himself with the king's meat or with his wine. This isn't just simple food. This isn't like where the king says, well, I know you're Jews, and I'm going to feed you a big punk of swine. The king isn't saying, well, I want you to eat pork roast, and then Daniel's like, well, I ain't eating pork roast because I'm a good Jew. That's not what he's saying here. I mean, the kid's story, that might be what they're, you know, but this is not. Because look at it. It says in verse 10, the prince of the eunuchs said to Daniel when he makes this request, I fear my lord, the king, who hath appointed me your meat and your drink. I'm afraid of the king. I mean, you're asking me not to do what the king told me to do, and the king clearly told me that you're supposed to have this meat and wine. He says, for why should he see your faces worse liking than the children which are of your sort? Then shall you make me endanger my head to the king. He's saying, if you don't eat this stuff that I'm telling you that you're supposed to eat, part of the brainwashing process, if you don't eat this and it don't turn out well, I'm going to get killed for it. And Daniel and him, they had a good relationship because Daniel was blessed and he was a good kid. I mean, he was a really good kid. You ever have one of those kids, you know, that kid is just terrible. I mean, that kid needs spankings. I mean, he needs spankings, and as soon as his mom turns his head, I'm going to spank him anyway. And then you got some of the other kids that are just so good. I mean, they never disobey. I mean, they're right there. What can I do? What can I do? How can I help you? You know, I mean, just a real good kid. Daniel was a really good kid. And so he had this rapport. And he goes, I'd like to do that for you, but I can't do that. I can't risk my life. What's the big deal? Because it's not pork roast that he's worried about. Throw your ribbon in here and look over in Proverbs chapter 23. He says, here's the proverb, here's the royal wisdom. Proverbs 23:1. When thou sittest to eat with a ruler, consider diligently what is before you. Now, this isn't just dinner fellowship in the backyard with the grill. You're sitting with a ruler. You're sitting with the top brass. So watch yourself. Watch what's before you. Diligently, he says, watch and consider what is before you on your plate. Look at it in verse 2. And put a knife to thy throat, if thou be a man given to appetite. Now that's a sharp warning, I would say. Don't you think? Put a knife to your throat. Verse 3. be not desirous of his dainties. What does that mean? What are dainties? For they are a deceitful meat. Now, some may say that he's talking just about schmoozing you. I'm going to set before you the highest, most expensive food, the best wine. We're going to bring the Dom Perignon out. We're going to bring filet mignon. And I'm going to schmooze you and flatter you to get you to be on my side. But I think it's a little more than that. Because he's saying, you better put a knife to your throat before you eat some of this stuff. He calls it a deceitful meat. Look down in 6. He says, eat thou not the bread of him that hath an evil eye, neither desire thou his dainty meats. What's the big deal? Verse 7, for as he thinketh in his heart, so is he. Eat and drink, saith he to you, but his heart is not with you. Be careful. Verse 8, look at this. The morsel which thou hast eaten shalt thou vomit up and lose thy sweet words. He's saying this meat is deceitful. It's a delicacy. And it's not taken by itself. It's taken with wine. And what it does is it makes you want to lose your sweet words. You get around somebody when they're sober, they're normal. And then if you get a couple of drinks in them, they start running their mouth. The food, the delicacies that he's talking about, is a deceitful food. It's embellished and probably laced with some kind of mood-altering substance. Some kind of enhancement to your mood, similar to wine. And if you eat it, you're going to spill the beans, because we all know that loose lips sink ships. So if you're going to sit with a ruler, put a knife to your throat, man, because the whole country is riding on you. So Daniel says, I ain't eating that stuff. And it's a big deal, because the prince of the eunuchs says, if you don't eat this and we get caught, I'm dead. There's something funny going on with the food. And it's deceptive. You ever notice on your milk gallon, this milk is not made with GHB, THZB, whatever it is, and there's no evidence found if it is, has GHB, whatever, whatever it is. Well, then why do you say that it's not in here? Doesn't that sound deceptive to you? But you know, this doesn't have any of that bad stuff, but it ain't bad, really. But it don't have none in there, so you can feel safe, I guess. You ever notice that girls now are different than girls 20 years ago? They wear larger bra sizes at a younger age because the food is messed up. If you don't think there's more and more and more transvestites and transgender and all this stuff, and you think this is just happening on accident, you got your head in the sand. We're heading towards something. Daniel says, I ain't eating that meat. And he says, let's run a test, verses 11 through 14. Let's run this test. Prove thy servants, I beseech thee, 10 days, and let them give us just pulse, just regular vegetables to eat and water to drink. Don't give us the king's hooch and the king's meat. Then let our countenances be looked upon before you, and if the countenance of the children that eat of the portion of the king's meat, and as thou hast seest, deal with thy servants. Let's run a test. So he consented to them this matter and proved them 10 days. Verse 15, and at the end of 10 days, their countenances appeared fairer and fatter in flesh than all the children which did eat of the portion of the king's meat. Now again, regular pork roast doesn't do that. You're not going to see in 10 days of eating a different kind of pork rather than beef. You don't notice a difference of that kind of diet in 10 days. Do you see? They're messing with the food. So then Melzar, the friend of Daniel, said he took away the portion of their meat and the wine, and that they should just have pulse the rest of their days. And as for these four children, now you can't pass that up. They're just children. They're probably 11, 12 years old. never going to see their mom and dad again. They're in a total foreign country, being under brainwashed conditions, being fed crooked stuff. They're getting stuff slipped into their drinks. They're just kids. But God gave them knowledge and skill and learning and wisdom. And I'm just going to stop here just because I can't help myself. I said I'm not going to do it, but I'm going to do it. If you look at this list of what's being taught here, they're taught science and wisdom and language and the literary skills. They go through everything that they're taught that's important. You know what's not in here? Sports. Because it's a total waste of time. Let's go play. Let's let the kids just play. That's not what he thinks. Let's teach them science. Let's teach them math. Let's teach them language. Let's make them be multilingual. Let's make a superior people. Because the unjust steward is cunning. And he's commended for having a strategy of victory. Even though he's crooked, he gets commended because he was strategic about making sure that we are victorious in our land. So all the devil has to do to us, he don't have to put up a bunch of sin. All he's got to do is make people do nothing. And didn't a president say something like that? All it takes is for evil to prevail, it's for good men to do nothing. But what does this sound like? It sounds a lot like something called eugenics, doesn't it? It sounds a lot like eugenics, actually. You know what eugenics is, don't you? The meaning of it is called good creation. It's a similar tactic that the Third Reich used in World War II, isn't it? What we really want to do to make us have dominion and power and might is we want to have this race, an Aryan race of blue-eyed, blonde-haired, dominant children. So we'll kill off the other ones. And isn't it a coincidence that the other ones just happen to be God's people, the Jews? If you don't think there's something spiritual going on here, there is. And this isn't new. That wasn't new to the Third Reich. Plato talked about it. He says, hey, you know, we could eliminate certain seed. You know, you see certain people, and you know they're as ugly as get out. I mean, you know it. And you won't admit it because you're in church. But you know, but the truth is those people, they're so ugly, they shouldn't multiply. Because they're just going to make more ugly kids. And yeah, no, you're all the crowd. Can't say that. Yeah, you say it at home. Man, that dude's ugly. And that dude's dumb. I mean, he can't get his way out of a box. He's so dumb. He shouldn't multiply. But if the scientists get a hold of it, they're actually saying, hey, we can create, in genetic ways, a race that is much smarter. We can alter the genetics. And we can have abortions of all the kids that are deficient, like China. You think this isn't part of what the Bible teaches us? Nothing is new under the sun. Doesn't that sound a lot like evolution? Survival of the fittest. They teach all of our children that from the beginning. You're not actually made in God's image. God is not the creator. You evolved from soup. And it's the survival of the fittest. Therefore, there's no reason to have these old people around, because all they do is take up money and health care and this, and so let's just kill them early. It's eugenics. Let's start a race so that we can have dominion that is absolutely superior than anyone else. That's what's happening in Daniel chapter 1. Dominion is being transferred. And let's hold on to this power. But God does the same thing, but in a little bit different of a way. Real quick, just 1 Corinthians and then we're done. Because we know in the end that Daniel teaches us that there is thy kingdom come. There is a kingdom coming that will have full dominion, but it's not made up of extra superior people. 1 Corinthians 1:26. For you see your calling, brothers. how that not many wise men after the flesh, not many mighty, not many noble are called. But God hath chosen the foolish things of this world to confound the wise. And God hath chosen the weak things of the world to confound the things which are mighty. Verse 29, that no flesh should glory in his presence. The devil is a counterfeiter. He's going to try to do what God is doing. And it looks very similar. A superior race to take over the world. The devil is going to do it in a horrible way. And God is going to do it with misfits and sinners like me and you. And one day, we will be the kingdom. We will regain dominion under the King. That's Daniel chapter 1.
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6: This is Albert Mogler for TownHall.com. As our nation approaches its 250th anniversary, it's important for us to take a moment to recognize and appreciate the role that Christianity played in the foundation of the American experiment. Broadly speaking, there's simply no question that the basic worldview behind the foundation of our republic was the biblical worldview of Christianity. And it didn't begin here exclusively, but it goes way back in history into the very foundations of Western civilization. Is America a Christian nation in terms of an explicit constitutional arrangement? No. But I think it's safe to say that it wasn't considered necessary at that point, even for such a claim to be made. Our founders did not foresee a secular age coming, but in this secular age, there are now important arguments to be made, arguments about the meaning and dignity of life, about marriage and family and religious liberty. As we mark 250 years, it's up to us now to continue to make those arguments and to make them loudly. Make them we must.
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10: Breaking news this hour from Town Hall. Amit Thomason. Just in time for the July 4th holiday, dangerous heat wave has intensified across a large swath of the East and Midwest as well. Didn't cool down much overnight, and dangerously high temperatures and humidity are in the forecast for today. Iran is warning that oil tankers moving through the Strait of Hormuz must use its approved routes or face a forceful response. Vice President Vance remains optimistic about talks regarding the fate of the strait.
11: Just ensuring that we continue to make the progress on that
4: And that's what they're focused on. And then, you know, we're going to, obviously, we're worried about the nuclear issue. We're going to start talking about that. So right now, the talks are going well. It's still pretty early.
10: After more than 4 years, Russia's war on Ukraine drags on. The BBC's Sarah Rainsford is in the Ukrainian capital.
11: There were loud explosions all through the night here in Kyiv as the center of the city and other sites came under Russian attack. It began with drones, followed by multiple ballistic and cruise missiles as people rushed for underground shelters or metro stations. Our team counted 10 significant strikes in the first couple of hours and saw large fires in several places. A hotel roof was in flames. Kyiv's mayor, Vitaly Klitschko, says an ambulance station was also hit, injuring several medics, and residents were being rescued from damaged buildings.
10: In the small village of Hamden, southeast Ohio, authorities say 16 children from the same family have been rescued after being held in deplorable conditions, confined to a single room over the past 4 years. Their parents and two grandparents charged with felony child endangerment. A daredevil couple has been arrested after scaling the Empire State Building, going to the very top, unfurling a banner about the power of love and peace. On Wall Street this morning, stock futures are mixed. More on these stories at townhall.com.
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2: Lives. I'm a recovering addict, and from the day Jesus Christ rescued me from the depths of darkness just 6 months ago, I have ridden the Bible bus daily. I feel that a saved soul cannot be right on with their salvation if they are not meditating on the words of our holy God on a daily basis. And who better than Dr. McGee to lay out the profound meaning of the Word of God? Quite simply, the Word of God is sustenance for the soul as food is to the flesh. We cannot live without His holy Word. We can't expect the world to understand the real aim of God's program without His Word. The Bible bus does just that. It helps us understand the program of God in its most revealing form. How profound is that? Victory is His. Glory to God. Well, thanks for that good word, Guadalupe, that word of encouragement. Victory is indeed His. And let's pray and thank Him now. Father, we praise You for rescuing lives and sustaining souls through Your holy word. Thank You for the victory that belongs to You alone. As we finish Genesis, Lord, write these final words on our hearts and strengthen us to walk faithfully with You. In Jesus' name, amen. Turn to Genesis 49 as we go through the Bible with Dr. J. Vernon McGee.
3: Now we come to this last study in the book of Genesis. And we got down in the 49th chapter to verse 16. Old Jacob is on his deathbed. He called his 12 sons around him. And we had already seen what he had had to say concerning six of the boys. Now we have six more to go, and we'll be much briefer with these, because we feel like the one that was really now all important is Judah. And why? Well, it's because we know now that the Lord Jesus is coming through Judah. You see, all we knew at the beginning was that it would be the seed of the woman. Then we saw that it went down through Seth and then to Noah. And it moved on down then to Abraham, Isaac, and Jacob. But Jacob had 12 sons. Which one will it be? Well, we know it's not going to be Reuben. Looks like Joseph, does it not? But not Joseph, it's Judah. And God, by His marvelous grace, picked him, and out of that tribe, there will come the Messiah, there will come the Deliverer, there will come the Savior of the world. Now, in verse 16, we take up the tribe of Dan. Dan shall judge his people as one of the tribes of Israel. Dan shall be a serpent by the way, an adder in the path, that biteth the horse heels, so that his rider shall fall backward. I've waited for thy salvation, O Lord. Now, Dan is going to need the salvation of the Lord, because Dan was one of the tribes, you will recall, that actually led in rebellion. We'll see that when we get to it. Now, verse 19, Gad, a troop, shall overcome him, but he shall overcome at the last. Now, actually, these are tribes. If you'll notice the location of them, the prophecy is given to the sons, and these sons were the founders of the tribes that actually were in the north. You find that Dan was really the one farthest north. We use the expression Dan to Beersheba. And we find that along the coast, we have seen Zebulun and Issachar. And now we move on down. It says, verse 19, Gad, a troop, shall overcome him, but he shall overcome at the last. And we are now beginning to move down just a little. Out of Asher, his bread shall be fat, and he shall yield royal dainties. Now, I can't go into detail, but as I mentioned last time, this young man, he was a Lutheran, he wrote a thesis, and I understand it was published. I couldn't tell you much about it. Now I know that I had a copy of the thesis and have it somewhere today. I can't put my finger on it, but it was quite remarkable how he took each one of these boys and showed how

0: These prophecies were fulfilled in the life of each one of the tribes. You see that different ones, in fact, every one that we'll deal with personally from now on comes out of one of the tribes of Israel. In fact, we follow, of course, David and his line, and we know he came out of the tribe of Judah. We saw that last time, that the kingly line would come from Judah. Now we come to Joseph. Verse 22, Joseph is a fruitful bough, even a fruitful bough by a well, whose branches run over the wall. Now Joseph, you see, had left the land, gone down into Egypt, but he still was a witness for God there. And you'll find that Ephraim and Manasseh were put in the land where actually the Samaritans were later on. It was called Gentile territory in Christ's day. Great place for witness. The gospel went into that area. My, you could follow each one of these through in such a very remarkable way. And then we have here, verse 23, the archers have sorely grieved him and shot at him and hated him, but his bow abode in strength, and the arms of his hands were made strong by the hands of the mighty God of Jacob. From thence is the shepherd, the stone of Israel, the shepherd and the stone, you see. Verse 25, even by the God of thy father, who shall help thee, and by the Almighty, who shall bless thee with blessings of heaven above, blessings of the deep that lieth under, blessings of the breasts and of the womb. Actually, the two tribes that came from Joseph, Ephraim and Manasseh, became very prominent, important tribes. But out of these tribes also there came the division of the kingdom. They were just that potent, by the way. Now we have here verse 26, the blessings of thy father have prevailed above the blessings of thy progenitors unto the utmost bound of the everlasting hills. They shall be on the head of Joseph, on the crown of the head of him that was separate from his brethren. The thing Jacob does is to try to tie Joseph and the two tribes that are going to come from him back to the God of Israel, the God of Jacob, the Creator, the Redeemer. And why? Well, it's these two tribes, especially Ephraim, that led him to idolatry and caused the division of the kingdom. Or we have Jeroboam out of the tribe of Ephraim leading, and it was up in these two tribes that the two calves were placed for worship, so that he did well, you see, to call them back to the God of his fathers. Now he gives then, having given Joseph is next to the youngest, we have Benjamin, verse 27. Benjamin shall raven as a wolf in the morning, and he shall devour the prey, and at night he shall divide the spoil. This is a strange prophecy concerning Benjamin, but again, why, you will find that Benjamin was closely identified with Judah, so much so that Benjamin went with the tribe of Judah, the division of the kingdom. They are the only tribe that stayed with the house of David. This is a remarkable prophecy that has other fulfillments. We're not going into detail on all these. It just make a remarkable study to just spend time on following these 12 sons into the 12 tribes and the history of the 12 tribes. We read verse 29, and this is Jacob now. And he charged them, that is his sons, and said unto them, I am to be gathered unto my people. You see, death to him was not an end of it all. He was going to be with his people. Bury me, that is his body. Bury me with my fathers in the cave, that is in the field of Ephron the Hittite. Now, this is the cave that Abraham bought. And he wanted to be buried there because that one was bought and paid for. And he wanted to make sure he stayed in that land until the day that he'd be raised from the dead to live in that land. He goes on now in verse 30, depicting all of this. In the cave that is in the field of Machpelah, which is before Mamre, in the land of Canaan, which Abraham bought with the field of Ephron the Hittite for a possession of a burying place. Now, you see how much this man knew of his own history. It's quite remarkable. I don't think he carried with him a written record at this time. He says, there they buried Abraham and Sarah, his wife. There they buried Isaac and Rebekah, his wife. And there I buried Leah. Now, it's not that he's interested in being buried with Leah. After all, Rachel is buried up at Bethlehem. But he wants to be where he'll be raised from the dead at the resurrection when God fulfills his promises to this nation. And you see, it's going to beat each one of these tribes, too. And now he goes on in verse 32. The purchase of the field and of the cave that is therein was from the children of Heth. And when Jacob had made an end of commanding his sons, he gathered up his feet into the bed, yielded up the ghost, and was gathered unto his people. And I think this is quite interesting. Up to the very last, Jacob kept his feet on the floor. He started out in life a man that was a man of the flesh. He took hold of his brother's heel at birth, and his name's Supplanter. And he lived up to that name. It was certainly characteristic of him. He'd seize everything that he could hold on to. He was always reaching out, trying to be first. And he started out by going on all fours. He took what he wanted by any method. Now, as a young man, he walked in his own strength and ability, depended on his own cleverness and ingenuity. He's able to take care of himself. He didn't need God. And he learned his lessons when he visited Uncle Laban. Self-sufficient, self-opinionated, self-assertive, aggressive, and contemptible and despicable. And then he comes, after that experience, to Peniel at the brook Jabbok. God crippled him. God had to break his leg to get him, and I think God was prepared to break his neck. And he went through life limping. In other words, he started out on four legs. He went on two legs. Now he's going to go on three legs. He's going to use a staff. He'll walk on a walking stick. And he could not any longer walk by himself. And now here at death, he's still sitting up in bed and he's leaning on his staff. But now the time has come. He just pulls his feet up in bed, puts down the staff, and he lays down and dies. This is Jacob. He'd walked a long ways through life, and he'd come a long ways. Now, we have in chapter 50, actually, the burial of Jacob. And it's a fitting chapter to end Genesis that began with the creation, and then it ends almost dolefully. But sin has come in and brought death. And you have here the death and burial of Jacob, and you have the death and burial of Joseph. The burial of Jacob up in Canaan, burial of Joseph in Egypt. Now notice, verse 1. And Joseph fell upon his father's face and wept upon him and kissed him. He sorrowed, naturally, loved his father. And Joseph commanded his servants, the physicians, to embalm his father, and the physicians embalmed Israel. As you know, the Egyptians were quite experts at this sort of thing. We hear of the mummies in Egypt. Well, they had a method of burying that we haven't caught on to really today. Here was something that was quite remarkable that they knew. A great many people think that it was the nation Israel that developed this down in the land of Egypt. Well, I'm not prepared to discuss that, but at least Joseph called in the physicians and had them embalm his father. And you don't laugh at a funeral. But I can't help but smile when I think they made old Jacob into a mummy. That's what happened to him. And I'm of the opinion that mummies up there at Hebron today, his request was, I want to be taken and buried up there. Why? His hope is an earthly hope, friends. Don't you see it? He wants to be buried up there in that land because someday he's to be raised from the dead. And when he is, why, he'll be there in the land with the nation Israel. Now, he has no promise of being caught up to meet the Lord in the air and going to a place called the New Jerusalem out in space. Now, that's a promise given to the child of God today in the church. There are two different hopes, by the way, but they're both glorious wonderful hopes. I'll be honest with you. I just soon have one as the other, but I'm confident that it's a superior hope to go and be with Christ. That is the hope today of the believer in the church. Now we're told, and 40 days were fulfilled for him, for so are fulfilled the days of those which are embalmed. And the Egyptians mourned for him 70 days. And I'd call attention to two things there, the length of time that it took to embalm, 40 days. Evidently, there were several processes to this, and that which we know nothing about today. Now, the Egyptians mourned for him, and I don't think this was professional mourning. I think he became a real saint in the land of Egypt and probably looked up to and respected as the father of Joseph. Joseph was the deliverer, but certainly this was his father, and he, at this time, was a real saint of God. Now, verse 4, and when the days of his mourning were past, Joseph spake unto the house of Pharaoh, saying, if now I have found grace in your eyes, speak, I pray you, in the ears of Pharaoh, saying, my father made me swear, saying, lo, I die. In my grave which I have digged for me in the land of Canaan, there shalt thou bury me. Now, therefore, let me go up, I pray thee, and bury my father, and I'll come again. Pharaoh said, go up and bury thy father according as he made thee swear. And Joseph went up to bury his father, and with him went up all the servants of Pharaoh, the elders of his house, and all the elders of the land of Egypt. You see, this man was greatly respected and loved and honored in the land of Egypt. This is probably the longest funeral procession the world's ever seen. When I say long, I mean by that, it was all the way from Egypt up to Canaan to Hebron, and that's a pretty long funeral procession. And all the house of Joseph and his brethren and his father's house, only their little ones and their flocks and their herds they left in the land of Goshen. I don't know this, but I highly suspect that Pharaoh required this to make sure Joseph would come back. Pharaoh needed him. Verse 9, and there went up with him both chariots and horsemen, and it was a very great company. And they came to the threshing floor of Atad, which is beyond Jordan. And there they mourned with a great and very sore lamentation. And he made a mourning for his father 7 days. And when the inhabitants of the land, the Canaanites, saw the mourning in the floor of Atad, they said, this is a grievous mourning to the Egyptians. Wherefore the name of it was called Abel Mizraim, which is beyond Jordan. And his sons did unto him according as he commanded them. For his sons carried him into the land of Canaan, and buried him in the cave of the field of Machpelah, which Abraham bought with the field for a possession of a burying place of Ephron the Hittite before Mamre. Now, maybe this will answer the question that I'm sure several will ask, and that will be, well, what about Jacob? Why wasn't he buried with his lovely Rachel in Bethlehem? It was nearby, probably 20 more miles farther north. Well, I think it's obvious now. Again and again, we've been told that this is the place Abraham bought, and Jacob wanted to be put in the place that was bought and paid for, make sure he'd stay in that land. I think that's important to see. That's the reason he was buried here with the other patriarchs. This was their hope. And now, verse 14, and Joseph returned into Egypt, he and his brethren, and all that went up with him to bury his father, after he had buried his father. And when Joseph's brethren saw that their father was dead, they said, Joseph will peradventure hate us, and will certainly requite us all the evil which we did unto him. And they sent a messenger unto Joseph, saying, thy father did command before he died, saying, so shall ye say unto Joseph, forgive, I pray thee, now the trespass of thy brethren and their sin, for they did unto thee evil. And now we pray thee, forgive the trespass of the servants of the God of thy father. And Joseph wept when they spake unto him. You see, evidently, these brethren, before old Jacob died, they came to him and said to him, what'll happen to us when you die? And Joseph will turn on us. and against us at that time. Well, he said, then here's my message that I want you to give to Joseph, and he'll not, I'm sure, persecute you or attempt to get even. Finally, the confession of these brethren bring from Joseph, you see here, this matter just weeping because of it, because they are now repenting of it. And verse 18, and his brethren also wept and fell down before his face, and they said, behold, we be thy servants. You see the prophecy that he'd had of the sun, moon, and stars falling down before him has certainly come true. Verse 19, and Joseph said unto them, fear not, for am I in the place of God? And Joseph will give God the glory in every case. Notice, but as for you, now here's a remarkable verse of Scripture, verse 20. But as for you, ye thought evil against me, but God meant it unto good, to bring to pass, as it is this day, to save much people alive. Friends, God has a far-off purpose that you and I do not see. And that respects your life and my life today. And I must confess how human I am about this, because I tell you, I can't see any farther than my nose when trouble comes to me. And my question is, why does God permit it to happen? Well, he's got a good purpose in view. And he's not going to let it happen to you unless it will accomplish a good purpose in your life. Listen to him. Now, therefore, he says, fear ye not. I'll nourish you and your little ones. And he comforted them and spake kindly unto them. And Joseph dwelt in Egypt, he and his father's house. And Joseph lived 110 years. And Joseph saw Ephraim's children of the third generation. I take it that he was a great-great-grandfather. The children also of Machir, the son of Manasseh, were brought up upon Joseph's knees. And Joseph said unto his brethren, I die, and God will surely visit you and bring you out of the land, unto the land which he sware to Abraham, to Isaac, and to Jacob. And Joseph took an oath of the children of Israel, saying, God will surely visit you, and ye shall carry up my bones from hence. So Joseph died, being 110 years old, and they embalmed him, and he was put in a coffin in Egypt. And that's the way the book of Genesis ends. In the beginning, God created the heavens and the earth. That's the beginning. But now, a coffin in Egypt. What happened? Well, sin entered the human family. But now, notice this specifically. The question arises, why wasn't Joseph taken up at this time and buried in the land? Well, I think, obviously, Joseph happens to be a hero in the land of Egypt. I do not think that they would have permitted his body to have been removed from that land at the time. I think he was one of the outstanding patriots that the Egyptians worshipped, probably. At least they certainly treated with respect his grave, and probably a monument was reared to him. But now he said to his own people, when you go up, don't leave my bones down here. Now again, friends, may I say that he had a hope. It was an earthly hope that someday he was to be raised from the dead. Now, if he's to be raised from the dead and be caught up to meet the Lord in there, what difference does it make whether the launching pad's in Egypt or Canaan or Florida or wherever you live? It wouldn't make a bit of difference. We are to be caught up to meet the Lord in there someday. Doesn't make any difference where we are buried, but for these people, it meant a great deal to be buried in that land. For that land is their hope. It's to be their eternal possession. And this brings us now to the conclusion of the book of Genesis. Next time, friend, we're going to the New Testament, to the Gospel of Matthew. I hope you have our notes and outlines. If not, be sure and write in and ask for them. May the Lord richly bless you, my beloved.
1: You'll find those notes and outlines in our app or at ttb.org. 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I'm Steve Schwetz, thanking God for the privilege of traveling through the Word with you.

0: the proverbial David and Goliath with the Americans and facing the strongest military force on the face of the earth at the time. And European leaders didn't expect this revolution to last very long, and there are many times where they thought, well, now it's over. 1777, the British captured Philadelphia, the capital, and occupied it, and European leaders thought, well, that's all over. And so you see that throughout the war, and it really is remarkable. And we can't know how that happened, but Washington was certain that it was Providence that was intervening. And at Yorktown, Washington's army was in New York, surrounding the British. It had gone from a point where the British really controlled everything to a point where the British were on the defensive. And the French sent a French army to bolster Washington's troops. And then he learned they were sending the French Navy. And Washington and the French army made this rapid, remarkable march from New York to Virginia, aided by the French Navy, and bottled up the army. The British had already, a few years earlier, at the Battle of Saratoga, lost an army of 6,000 troops to the Americans, and here they were now losing an army of 7,000. They were surrounded, they were under siege, and they had to surrender. And so you see this again and again, this David-Goliath thing and this turnaround in the war that really was remarkable. But at the base of all that was really the American worldview. And the American worldview was Judeo-Christian, the biblical worldview. It affected and shaped everything in the way that Americans thought and acted and responded to all of this. And so it's a remarkable revolution when you think about it in contrast, say, to the French Revolution that occurred at the same time, where it was really a bloody revolution against all authority, even Christianity. But the American Revolution was a revolution of law, in the fact that Americans believe that Parliament, and later they believed the king as well, were usurping God-given or inalienable rights. And so it's no accident the Declaration of Independence said that all men are created equal and endowed by their creator with certain inalienable God-given rights, including life, liberty, and the pursuit of happiness. That's what they were motivated to fight for, not taxes, but that.
1: Let me ask you in that regard, when you look at freedom of religion, which seems to be under assault today, it's like we've forgotten our way and what our founding was about. Where did the freedom of religion originate, and why do we often refer to that as the most core freedom?
0: Well, the founding of the 13 English colonies occurred in a remarkable time and place in the wake of what was called the English Reformation, where there was an explosion of faith in England that spread across the nation in a great revival. And in that time and place, at that moment in time, a very narrow moment, that's when the English people spilled into the American colonies. And you had a real diversity of faith. You had the Puritans in New England, the Baptists in Rhode Island, the Dutch Reformed in New York. You had the Quakers in Pennsylvania, the Presbyterians in New Jersey and Delaware, and the Catholics in Maryland. You had Jewish communities in New York, Philadelphia, and Charleston. And then you had the Anglicans in Virginia, the Carolinas, and Georgia. So a lot of diversity, but all people of the book. And so that was the foundation of American culture and law and government. And so when this this revolution occurred, it really was a revolution of law, where the American people believed that through a series of actions, the British Parliament and later the King were attempting to usurp what was known then as the higher law. And the belief was that you were to be submissive to authority over you unless that authority usurped the higher law. And they believe that's what occurred, and you see that in the language of the Declaration of Independence. And that really was the motivation throughout the Revolutionary War.
2: That's Rod Gregg, and today we're talking with him about how the Christian faith shaped the founding of our nation. His book is called By the Hand of Providence, and we've got copies here at the ministry. Stop by focusonthefamily.com/broadcast to learn more.
1: You know, Rod, you mentioned in the book Washington's perspective on America's sacred calling as a nation, and I want you to elaborate on that. But also, when you look at that idea of exceptionalism, I think this kind of fits in that area where there seems to be the founding of this country, the Revolutionary War, There is a spiritual overtone to it all. And again, while I've traveled, people have said America has stood as that beacon of freedom. If we lose America, we lose everything, because we try imperfectly to stand in that position of freedom through all different kinds of administrations and philosophies and beliefs. But I think at the core, America has always stood for that idea of freedom, democracy, etc., imperfectly as it does. But speak to that understanding that Washington seemed to have already, that this was an exceptional nation because of its connection to God, and then its future was pretty bright if we stood on the right values.
0: Well, and that is how, there's a good summary of what he believed, but again, he was really representative of the general worldview of the American people. And when you look at the Continental Congress, like you look at the American people at that time, you saw, in terms of faith, you saw those who had little or none. You had the nominal and you had the people who were of strong faith. But aside from where they were personally, there was this underlying foundation, this Judeo-Christian worldview and those values and those principles. John Adams said, again, about those signers and those who drafted the Declaration of Independence, and he said that beautiful group of young men were united only by one thing, and that was, quote, the general principles of Christianity. So if you look at how, for instance, Congress provided leadership for that drive for independence and that drive for freedom, Congress throughout the war, twice a year, called for days of prayer, fasting, and humiliation. That was what they called it. They actually had the audacity, after some defeats, to call on American people to repent of their sins. And after victories, they would call for times of worship. When they wanted to put out a message to the American people, they would send it to two places, and this included the Declaration of Independence. They would send it to newspapers, and they would send it to the churches. And that's why it's a document that's really laced with the language of faith throughout that. And if you think about it, you know, the U.S. Constitution's a rule book. Rule books don't have philosophy in them. They're the rules. The mission statement for America was the Declaration of Independence. So the Declaration of Independence gave you the mission statement, the why, the motivation, the explanation, and then the Constitution is the rule book.
1: Yeah, that is really good to think of it that way. Rod, we have to talk about the national sin, slavery, and what was going on at the time. And so often today, we place our current cultural perspective, our modern glasses, on the view of those then. Although I do like Shelby Steele, who I interviewed, and Shelby said he's an African-American. I think he operates out of Stanford University. But one of the things that he said is people need to understand that the founding fathers, although they didn't do away with slavery at the time, they wrote the document that would quickly, compared to how long slavery had been in play. I think he said it was a 3,000-year-old industry that started in Africa, certainly was used around the world for an economic engine. We get all that. But he said, if you think about it, the founding fathers created a document that you quoted a moment ago about all men being created equal, that within 80, 90 years, it would result in the Emancipation Proclamation, what Abraham Lincoln would do. So they took a 3,000-year-old industry, created a document that could illuminate people at the right time with the right leadership to end it. And that's kind of part of our history too. But speak to that idea that everything the founding fathers believed is nullified because they didn't attack slavery at the time, even though George Washington wrote about the growing concern he had about it.
0: Well, first of all, you have to acknowledge and understand, come from a point of view that's reality, that slavery was the great American tragedy. That often the way the government treated Native American peoples, great American tragedy. And yet, at the same time, there was this great debate about slavery with the founders at the time of the Declaration of Independence, and Jefferson's original draft was stronger about it, language that was taken out. And the big concern was, politically, that they felt like that it was so narrow a vote to be able to pass this Declaration of Independence, and it really was narrow, because it had to be unanimous, because you couldn't have some colonies that were in, some colonies were out. And so the big debate was that finally they decided, after dealing with slavery, that they couldn't fix it. So they kicked the can down the road, because they felt like that they had to have the Declaration of Independence, they had to have a nation, and then it could be addressed. So then it came up again during the Constitution, and it still was not properly addressed, and the can was kicked down the road again. But even with all that imperfection, even with how that all turned out, still the forward motion was put in place, that it would be such hypocrisy to say in your mission statement that all men are created equal by their Creator, and yet have such inequality with slavery. And so once that document became the mission statement of this new nation and was expressed through law, through the Constitution, it was like the clock was ticking on the death of slavery.
1: Yeah. I mean, and that, you know, it is a scourge. It's horrific what took place. You don't want to minimize that. But like any nation, you hopefully continue to grow in a positive direction, in a good biblical direction, which I think when you look at the arc of history in the U.S., that's certainly, I think, the experience. And many people are coming to that same conclusion, including Shelby Steele, who just says, we are so much closer than we were 40 years ago, 60 years ago. So that continual progress is the key, even though it's imperfect. Rod, let me ask you, we have the privilege of celebrating our freedom in America today, largely because of what these people did back then. How did George Washington and the Founding Fathers celebrate their freedom right after their victory over the British?
0: Well, for all purposes, the Revolutionary War ended in 1781 with the victory at Yorktown. But it took another almost 2 years to work out all the details and come to a treaty at the Treaty of Paris. Washington's reaction was to call for a worship service. Congress did the same thing. Congress called for, on these days of prayer and fasting, the Continental Congress observed those on typically by assembling together and then marching as a unit to a church in Philadelphia. And in some cases, twice at least, they went to two different churches for two different worship services. And that's how they reacted to the victory. There was this widespread celebration. On July 4th, they released the Declaration of Independence. Mm. And but Jefferson, Adams, the founders, they thought the great party day would be on the 2nd. And Adams said, in fact, he wrote a letter to his wife and said that, you know, from now on, July the 2nd will be a day of celebration, of fireworks, of worship services, of great and glad celebration on the 2nd.
1: Yeah. You know, on this day, we're celebrating this. This is why we had you here, to talk about the founding of America, all of its goodness and all of its imperfection. And I think this will be a little bit of an unfair question, but you're the historian. So if we could slap the Jurassic Park idea onto the Founding Fathers and somehow we could revive them to come back today, and they look at America and they look at where we're at, what do you think their reaction would be?
0: Well, I would say that, and I've thought about that, I would say that, and I'm, you know, getting in the ground of speculation here, but I would say, first of all, that they would be impressed at the scope and measure of America. They would be impressed to a point with technology. I think they would have a lot to grieve about. I think they would grieve a lot about America and where it is today in terms of its shift in the worldview. Because and this is really central to everything that you're addressing, I believe, but the great influential and underreported story of our generation, to me as a historian, is the shift in the worldview in the Western culture and in America in particular. You know, everybody has a worldview. It's how you look at life. It's how you view the world. It's your core values. And the traditional historic Western civilization worldview and the American worldview is a Judeo-Christian worldview, biblical worldview. And in the late, mid-late 20th century, there became a shift from this worldview, the Judeo-Christian worldview, holding a view that God is the authority over everything and that God should be the central focus of everything. And the shift over to a view that humanity is the authority over everything and humanity should be the focus of everything. Now, that is a phenomenal shift that has a remarkable impact and cannot do anything but that.
1: I think in that context, then, right at the end here, you know, what do churches do? Churches played a vital role, as you've pointed out, in the Revolutionary War. Clergy led people in their theological understanding of what was right and wrong. What about today? How do we apply those principles to our situation today? How do we assess our situation and then act accordingly?
0: Yeah. How should we then live? I would say that we have to remember that it is a difficult time for people of faith, and particularly for Christians who are called on to remain steadfast in the faith and in the truth of Scripture, and that at the same time becoming the unpopular minority, and also having to show the love of Christ and wanting to show the love of Christ. But I would just say that from a point of view of history, that you see throughout history that the church has flourished under duress. Mm. So I would say that if we feel pressure as Christians today, and I'm speaking personally now as a Christian, not as a historian, but I think we feel that pressure. We have to realize that this is not new for Christianity. This is what we've enjoyed as Christians here in this culture over the life of our nation has been really unique. And it's not typical of what Christians have faced. And yet we see that the church of Christ has flourished throughout the ages.
1: It's a great reminder, and I think of those scriptures, fear not, be anxious for nothing. I mean, if we as believers believe, I think we should have a sense that God knows what he's doing, and he's going to unroll this according to his plan. And, you know, I think we need to be projecting the very things the Founding Fathers talked about in terms of a sense of faith, religious freedom, the core beliefs of the Judeo-Christian perspective, the fruit of the Spirit. If we can do those things and remain calm, I think people will wake up when we go into this folly of trying to live life without God, because I think it ends up in a dead end. And I think our culture is experiencing that now.
0: Well, always throughout history, if you study church history, the challenge has been, and it is today, that in whatever circumstances we face, that we show the love of Christ.
1: Do that consistently. And God will take care of it. Think of the people in Rome and what they faced, like you mentioned China, where it doesn't look like the church is going to flourish or even get out of that decade or that century, and then the Lord turns it around. And the thing standing in the floor of the Colosseum today is what? Oh, a cross, the cross of Christ. Isn't that interesting? Rod, this has been great. Thank you for the conversation. Thanks for re-educating us on what the Founding Fathers, particularly George Washington, was about, what this nation was founded upon, the principles that it was founded upon, and the reminder of how do we get back there and concentrate on the core things. Fear not, be anxious for nothing, and love your neighbor and love God. And I think you've got the ingredients there for a truly continued great nation. Thanks for being with us.
0: My pleasure.
1: And if you want a copy of this great book, By the Hand of Providence, get in touch with us and we will send it to you for a gift of any amount. If you can make a monthly commitment like Gene and I do and Dina and John do.
2: We are monthly contributors.
1: Yeah, that's a great way to do it. We'll send you a copy as our way of saying thank you. 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And it's just a great way to do ministry together.
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9: Hi, this is Robert Jeffress, and I'm glad to study God's Word with you every day on this Bible teaching program. 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
11: Welcome to Pathway to Victory with author and pastor Dr. Robert Jeffress. 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But while many have applauded these efforts, today's legislature is actually going against the wishes of our founding fathers. Today on Pathway to Victory, Dr. Robert Jeffress explains why America is, and always has been, a Christian nation. But first, let's take a moment to hear some important ministry updates.
9: Thanks, David, and welcome again to Pathway to Victory. I'm guessing that your household is a lot like mine today. Amy and I are preparing for a fun-filled celebration of Independence Day this coming weekend. In light of the national holiday, I've chosen to focus entirely on our great country and the Christian heritage we enjoy. That's our topic today and again tomorrow. But first, I need to remind you that we're in the final countdown for the exciting In God We Trust matching challenge. The deadline for receiving your gift is July 5th. And so today we're calling on every listener to help us meet the goal of $1.5 million by this Sunday at midnight when you give a gift to Pathway to Victory during this matching challenge. Every dollar will be matched so we can reach more and more Americans with the truth of God's Word. 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It's a stunning, full-color volume that tells the story of a nation born on its knees, built on God's Word, and sustained by the prayers of His people. This is history worth holding in your hands. David and I will repeat all these details after my message. But right now, it's time to get started with today's important study. I've titled my message, America is a Christian Nation.
10: Listen long enough to organizations like the American Civil Liberties Union or the Freedom From Religion Foundation or any other left-wing group, and you will come to believe this history of America. You'll come to believe that America was founded by a wide diversity of people from many different faiths. Some deists, some atheists, and a few Christians. But they were all united by one dream. They wanted to build a completely secular nation that was devoid of any religious, especially Christian, influence. Their goal was to build an unscalable wall around this country that would protect this country from any religious influence seeping in to public life. That version of American history belongs in the same category as the story of George Washington and the cherry tree. It is a complete myth. As we're going to discover today, America was founded predominantly, not exclusively, but predominantly by Christians who wanted to build this Christian nation on the foundation of God's will. And furthermore, these men believed that the future success of our country depended upon our fidelity to the Christian beliefs. And that's why we can say, though it's politically incorrect to do so, we say without hesitation or apology that America was founded as a Christian nation. And our future success depends upon our country being faithful to those eternal truths of God's Word. Now today, in the minutes that we have, I want to do three things. First of all, I want us to look at the historical evidence for the Christian founding of our country, and I think you're going to be surprised by what you hear. Secondly, I want us to look at our detour from that Christian foundation of our nation. What has happened in our country in the last 70 years? And then finally, we're going to look at the consequences of renouncing our Christian foundation as a country. First of all, let's look at the historical evidence. What is the evidence this nation was founded as a Christian nation? Well, first of all, let's look at the spiritual beliefs of our founders. Were they neutral toward religion, as we're told? No, the fact is, 52 of the 55 men who attended the Constitutional Convention were Orthodox Christians. In fact, two of our founders, Elias Boudinot and John Jay, who happened to go on to be the first Chief Justice of our Supreme Court, went on to become the leaders of the American Bible Society. They wanted to distribute the Bible to as many people as possible, and they believed that the message of the Bible could transform lives and set the nation on a proper moral course. Yes, it is true that two of our founders were deists, not Christians. They were deists, Thomas Jefferson, Benjamin Franklin. And yet even these deists did not ignore the spiritual foundation of our country. It is interesting that both of these men, Jefferson and Franklin, worked together to propose a national seal for the new United States of America. You know what that seal they proposed was? It was a drawing of Moses leading the children of Israel out of Egypt, following God as the pillar of cloud. That's what they wanted to be, our national symbol. Benjamin Franklin believed that the Continental Congress should seek God's blessing in an opening prayer every time they met. Franklin said, quote, "I have lived, sir, a long time, and the longer I live, the more convincing proofs I see of this truth, that God governs in the affairs of men. And if a sparrow cannot fall to the ground without his notice, is it probable that an empire can rise without his aid? We have been assured, sir, in the sacred writings that except the Lord build, they labor in vain that built it." That is Benjamin Franklin. Some years ago, two professors from the University of Houston, Charles Lineman and Donald Luntz, did a study to try to determine whom our founding fathers quoted the most. They figured that if they could determine whom our founding fathers quoted the most, they could better understand what they meant in these documents. They spent 10 years studying over 15,000 documents, and they found that the three men our founding fathers quoted the most were British philosopher John Locke, French philosopher Baron Montesquieu, and English judge Sir William Blackstone. However, our founding fathers cited the Bible four times more often than they quoted Montesquieu or Blackstone, and 12 times more than they quoted John Locke. More than a third of all the founding fathers' quotes came directly from the Bible, and another 60% came from those authors who had based their writings on the Bible. In fact, the founding fathers referenced the Bible more than all Enlightenment authors combined. And it's that historical fact that caused Ken Woodward, writing in Newsweek magazine in an article, "How the Bible Made America," to come to this conclusion. He said, quote, "Now historians are discovering that the Bible, even perhaps more than the Constitution, is our founding document." That is Newsweek magazine. It's not Christianity Today, it's Newsweek magazine. Our founding document is the Bible. That is what the history says. Consider what some of the things our founding fathers said. George Washington, our first president, in his first inaugural address, said, "It would be improper to omit in this first official act my fervent supplications to that almighty being. No people can be bound to acknowledge and adore the invisible hand which conducts the affairs of men more than the people of the United States." Or consider the words of our second president, John Adams, quote, "The general principles on which the fathers achieved independence were the general principles of Christianity. I will avow that as I then believed and now believe that those general principles of Christianity are as eternal and immutable as the existence and the attributes of God, and that those principles of liberty are as unalterable as human nature." President John Adams. Or consider this a quote by Adams. He said, "Our Constitution was made only for a moral and religious people. It is wholly inadequate to the government of any other." Now that's an amazing concession. When our nation turns to secularism and away from God, we have no document that can keep order in our country. Our forefathers designed this country and they wrote the Constitution with the assumption that people would be guided by a belief and obedience to God. Consider what the words of John Jay, the first Chief Justice of the Supreme Court and the co-author of the Federalist Papers, were. John Jay said, "Providence," that's how they referred to God, "Providence has given our people the choice of their rulers, and it is the duty as well as the privilege of interest of our Christian nation to select and prefer Christians for their rulers." Did you hear what this first Chief Justice said? Not only are we a Christian nation, we have a duty to prefer and select Christians as the leaders in this Christian nation. Why, he would be hauled into court today and sued for saying such a thing. But that was the founding fathers. That's what they believed. John Quincy Adams, as you know, was the son of John Adams. He was the sixth president of the United States. You won't believe what he said. Quote, "Why is it that next to the birthday of the Savior of the world, your most joyous and most venerated festival returns this day, that is July 4th? Is it not that in the chain of human events, the birthday of the nation is indissolubly linked with the birthday of the Savior? Is it not that the Declaration of Independence first organized the social compact on the foundation of the Redeemer's mission upon the earth? That it laid the cornerstone of human government upon the first precepts of Christianity?" John Quincy Adams. But this final quote by Adams, to me, is the most remarkable. Listen to what the sixth president of the United States said. Quote, "The highest, the transcendent glory of the American Revolution was this, that it connected in one indissoluble bond the principles of civil government and the precepts of Christianity. If it has never been considered in that light, it is because its compass has not been perceived." You say, well, what about what I've always heard about? What about the separation of church and state that was the foundation of our Constitution? I had this week a reporter ask me the very same question. "Pastor Jeffress, what about the constitutional separation of church and state?" I said, "There is no such thing." He said, "What do you mean there is no such thing? It's in the Constitution." I said, "It's nowhere in the Constitution. You find it for me. Point it out to me." Did you know 69% of Americans believe that phrase is found in the Constitution, the separation of church and state? It's not found anywhere. Well, then where did that phrase come from? You have to look outside of a government document to find it mentioned the first time. The first time that phrase was used was in a private letter between President Thomas Jefferson and a group of Baptists from Danbury, Connecticut. In 1801, now think about 1801, that would have been 9 years after the ratification of the First Amendment. In 1801, most states still had state-sponsored churches, but they were sponsored by Christian denominations. And in many states, the tax dollars you paid went to that state-sponsored denomination, whatever it was. In Connecticut, the state-sponsored denomination was the Congregational Church. And so a group of Baptists were upset about that. They didn't want their tax dollars going to support the Congregational Church. And so they had to petition every year to redirect their tax dollars back to support their Baptist church. And they got tired of that hassle of doing so. And so they wrote a letter to newly elected President Thomas Jefferson asking him to rectify the situation. So on January the 1st, 1802, Jefferson wrote this letter back to those Danbury Baptists. And this is what he said in part, quote, "I contemplate with sovereign reverence that act of the whole American people, which declared that their legislature should," and then he quotes the First Amendment, "make no law respecting an establishment of religion or prohibiting the free exercise thereof," end of quote, thus building a wall of separation between the church and state. Now, the context of this letter is so obvious. He's quoting the First Amendment. And the First Amendment being quoted is in the context of one Christian denomination being elevated over another Christian denomination. It was creating a state church in which people were forced to worship or forced to give their money to. And Thomas Jefferson said, our forefathers did not want that. They had given that up in England. They wanted a country in which they were not forced to worship. They were not forced to support. The context of this was the elevation of one Christian denomination over another Christian denomination. Never in their wildest imaginations did Thomas Jefferson or the founding fathers ever believe that that First Amendment would be perverted in such a way as to try to separate our country from its Christian heritage. You say, how do you know that, Pastor? How do you know that wasn't Thomas Jefferson's intent? Well, look at his own actions as president. 1 year after he wrote this letter to Danbury Baptist, 1 year afterwards, he authorized, signed a bill to use tax revenue to support a priest going to minister to the Kaskaskia Indians. Just 2 days after Thomas Jefferson wrote that letter on January 1st to the Danbury Baptist, on January 3rd, 1802, he attended a worship service that was being held in the Capitol building, a worship service that he authorized. In fact, I've gone to the Capitol, I've seen his signature on the attendance roster. He was there on January the 3rd, 1802. It was Thomas Jefferson, who believed in the separation of church and state, who authorized the use of the Capitol for the founding of the first Christian church in Washington, D.C. And that church met there for decades and decades and decades, and Jefferson attended there. Obviously, he saw no conflict between his separation of church and state, his understanding, and the use of government to propagate and promote the Christian faith. There was no contradiction there whatsoever. Never did the founders believe that this amendment would be used to restrict religious freedom. This was to protect religious freedom. Never did the founders believe the so-called establishment clause would be used to absolutely silence prayers at graduations or Ten Commandment displays in the courthouses or nativity displays in the town square. That was never the intent of the founding fathers. You say, well, that kind of makes sense, but how do you know that for sure? Not only listen to the writings and the words of our founding fathers, look at the early court rulings. These court rulings not only show that the nation was founded on a Christian foundation, but in many cases, government was encouraged to support the Christian faith. For example, consider the case of Runkle versus Weinmiller in 1799. Now, Remember, 1799 is 7 years after the ratification of the First Amendment and the no establishment of a religion clause. In 1799, the Supreme Court of Maryland said in its decision, quote, "By our form of government, the Christian religion is the established religion." Now think about it. 7 years after the ratification of the First Amendment, this court says we have an established religion. It is the Christian religion. They understood exactly what the founders had in mind. They understood that, yes, this is a Christian nation, but no one

0: denomination is to be elevated by another. Because look at the second phrase. Yes, the Christian religion is the established religion, and all sects and denominations of Christians are placed upon the same equal footing and are equally entitled to protection in their religious liberty. Again, the First Amendment is about protecting religious expression, not about restricting religious expression. The next case, Vidal versus Girard's executors, 1844. Now, this was a complicated case, but here's the gist of it. A man died in Philadelphia, a very wealthy man, and in his will, he left his proceeds to the starting of a school for orphans. They used to call those colleges back then, a school for orphans. But he had one stipulation. That is, no Christian minister could teach in his school that he was funding. Well, the people of Pennsylvania were very upset about that. They said, if there's no Christian minister, then that means Christianity can't be taught in our schools, and we don't want that. And the Supreme Court actually ended up upholding this man's will. Why did they uphold it? Because they said the fact that you can't have a minister teach doesn't keep Christianity from being taught in the schools. And this was what they said, quote, "Why may not the Bible, and especially the New Testament, without note or comment, be read and taught as a divine revelation in the college, its general precepts expounded, its evidences explained, and its glorious principles of morality inculcated?" And likewise, the court had something to say about those who would say, well, then you've got to treat all religions the same. They said, it is unnecessary for us, however, to consider what the legal effect of such a device in Pennsylvania for the establishment of a school or college for the propagation of Judaism or deism or any other form of infidelity. Such a case is not to be presumed to exist in a Christian country. Are you starting to get the drift of this? Our courts did not hesitate to say America is a Christian nation. It's interesting that the justice who delivered the majority report in that Vidal case was a man named Joseph Story. Joseph Story was appointed to the Supreme Court in 1811 by James Madison. Now, if you know your history, you know James Madison was considered to be the architect of the Constitution. He's the one who appointed Joseph Story to the Supreme Court. Later in his career, Joseph Story wrote an entire commentary on the American Constitution. And it's a commentary that has been used for decades in law schools around the country. And in his notes on the First Amendment, Joseph Story, appointed by James Madison, said, "The purpose of the founders in the First Amendment was to put all Christian denominations on the same level, to keep one Christian denomination from being elevated above the other. But our founders never meant for Christianity to ever be subservient to other religions in the world."
1: These true stories prove that America was founded truly as a Christian nation. And there are many more I'd like to share with you, so make it a point to join us again tomorrow. Well, I'm going to conclude today's program by giving you due warning that time is running out to take advantage of the Pathway to Victory Matching Challenge. Any amount you're able to give will be doubled in size and impact until we reach the goal. The deadline for giving your special gift is Sunday, July 5th at midnight, so I'm urging you to give a generous gift today. Your gift today will help us reach men like Ron. He listens to Pathway to Victory in Missouri. Ron wrote to me and said, "Pastor Jeffress, the moral decay in America has become overwhelming. Thank you for all you're doing to awaken our beloved country to the truth." And then Ron told me how he and his wife are using our materials in their church to push back the tide of evil in America. Well, Ron, this is such an encouragement to me and all those who faithfully support Pathway to Victory. As we band together as partners, we're bringing the light of Jesus Christ to the dark corners of our world. 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
4: Here's the 1-800 Water Damage Cleveland West weather report.
5: Looks like another punishingly hot day for us. 96 degrees with an overnight low close to 80. Friday, we are also in the 90s with sunny skies, but it looks like over the weekend we may start to cool off just a bit to the upper 80s. That's your weather forecast on AM 1220 The Word. I'm Chris Lively. 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
1: From just a short walk to the White House, right in the heart of Washington, D.C., welcome to a special episode of Leading the Way with Dr. Michael Youssef. Dr. Youssef recently spoke at a Leading the Way Awake rally right in the center of busy Washington, D.C., where local students and business people, government workers, families of all shapes and sizes were all challenged by a message from God's Word and inspired by beautiful music. This was an exciting evening. Dr. Youssef and the Leading the Way team, along with partner churches and organizations, clearly declared and showed by their service to the community the gospel of truth. Dr. Youssef brought a challenging and inspiring message that we want to share with you, because we know that you too will be encouraged by this very special Leading the Way.
2: Thank you. Thank you very much. So good to be in Washington, D.C. What a great honor and a privilege for me to be here in our second Great Awakening campaign. You know, we started 5 years ago with a burden. We wanted people to covenant with us to pray on a daily basis for God to bring a third Great Awakening. And for more than 500,000 people have signed up to pray daily for the third Great Awakening in America. And I'm so honored and privileged to be part of that. And so we are here praying that God will use this as a spark to start the Great Awakening. And so I really want to get serious with you today, because you hear a lot in social media, a lot of talk about the end times, that we're living in the end times. I pray so. No matter what or how it takes place, Jesus tells us in Matthew 25, and this is where I go. So in Matthew 25, our Lord Jesus, after giving us this very, very serious warning, in chapter 24, he gives us six signs. Our Lord called them the labor pains that are going to be taking place prior to the return of Christ. Then he immediately goes on to give us a story to illustrate the difference between those who truly are awake and ready for the return of Christ and those who are not. You see, the difference between those who truly surrendered to him and those who pretend to be Christians. The parable is so incredible to me, because he tells us about 10 young women, 10 virgins. He tells us this parable, the Lord Jesus gives us basically a litmus test. It's a self-administered test. This test will reveal to you where you stand on that day of judgment. Where will you be, and what will you say to the Savior, which seemed to be, as I said, closer and closer every day. This test will tell you if you are prepared to meet Jesus as your Redeemer, your Savior, and your friend, or as your judge. In the same way, our Lord Jesus Christ is saying here in Matthew 25 about these 10 young women. They were supposed to be part of a wedding party. Five of them were prepared for the groom to come, and five were not. And Jesus is telling us about the tragedy of those who look alike Christians, the tragedy of those who are merely professing Christians, the tragedy of those who are confessing one thing with their lips, but they're living another way with their life, the tragedy of those who confuse church membership with being awake in the faith and awaiting for Jesus. Also, one of the signs that Jesus gives in Matthew 24 of the nearness of his return is called the great falling away. And 60% of so-called churchgoers who claim to be Christians, not to believe the absolute essence of the gospel, is a tragic situation in the Church of Jesus Christ in America. It breaks my heart. And so when I see statistics like this, for those who call themselves Christians but disbelieving Jesus, I wonder if we not really are at the end of the time, and we are seeing the falling away. But be that as it may, today,

0: get the truth out. I can tune into your show and hear the unvarnished truth. Thank you.
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2: Good evening and welcome to another edition of What's Right, What's Left on this first day of July, 2026. And tonight we have, we have two producers and also co-host. Both Style and Mike's back tonight. And so I guess the program's got too big for just one of them. Well, let's just keep going at it. Alrighty, I'm going to start out tonight with kind of a eulogy. Today I preached a message both inside and outside. It was a tad warm on the outside. It was 97 degrees out there. But I preached it for the friends and the family of Bernie Cromer. Bernie was 87. He peacefully passed away on June 27th. He was a proud United States veteran, and Bernie lived a life defined by faith, service, and love for his family. He was a man of prayer whose unwavering trust in God guided him throughout his life. He will be remembered for his quiet strength, his kind heart, steadfast devotion, an example he set for those who knew him. Well, I know him very well. Bernie was with me for many years. He wasn't one of my associate pastors, and I've been blessed to have, over the years, altogether 9 associate pastors, and most of them all but 2 have gone home to be with the Lord. They've all gone home, but Bernie was, he was like, well, one of those fellows that who always, if you're looking for advice and you wanted some good common sense advice, I talked to Bernie. What do you think about this? And Bernie, like Pastor Fred, the two of them were so much alike. In fact, today I took his widow, Pastor Fred's widow, with him, and these two men excelled where it came to logic. And you could always depend upon them. And Bernie, well, many of you out there listening, remember Bernie Cromer. He sat in with me for quite a while. One day a week, he would sit in with me on the radio as a co-host. And very, very intelligent man, very well-read, very up on what was going on. And you never, ever heard him say anything that wasn't true about people. In other words, he was very, very careful to be totally accurate on whatever he said, and I really appreciated that. And he went with me too. I was invited to come to Massachusetts there, or Taxachusetts, and speak at the reenactment of the shot fired around the world on Lexington at the Green, and Bernie came with me, and he was also one of the speakers there. But anyhow, Bernie went home to be with the Lord, and people often ask me, do you think he knows about the service? Do you think he's watching us? Folks, you know, and I give that invitation twice today, that when funerals are not for the deceased are the only one that's not there. Funerals are for the living. And I gave that invitation for those today. And the interesting thing is, I knew, in fact, if Bernie was there, if Bernie had been there, that would have been the thing that he would have been insisting on the most. But anyhow, I just want to say, I miss you, dear friend. We had a good long run together. You ran a good race. You fought a good fight. You always... you were a wonderful husband and a great father to your children, and you were a dear friend and counselor and brother in the Lord to me. And so, looking forward to seeing you again, and it won't be that long. Time passes so quickly today. And with that, I want to get into the message today. And so, Style, are you and Mike ready to go?
3: I'm ready to go. Is Mike ready to go is the question?
2: Yeah. But if I asked you some Bible questions...

0: Questions, are you ready to answer them?
1: You ready, Mike?
2: Yes, I am.
0: Okay. Alrighty. We're going to pick it up where we left off, and we've been preaching with all of what has been in the news about communism and what is happening. You had 29 young communists run and surge out there. But we're going to take a good look at what this is really all about. But anyhow, we talked about how the fact that people thought that, you know, communism started with Karl Marx. No. Karl Marx was a newcomer to communism. The Bible speaks a lot of communism, and we talked about here. We talked about it in Isaiah chapter 32 and Malachi chapter 2 and here and 3. And here in Proverbs, it describes communism very good. So I'm going to go off that and then take a good look at these young people. We're seeing all these people, this surge. Who are they? What does the Word of God have to say about them? So we're going to read that too. And then what about, where is this coming from today in the churches? We'll take a look at that. So I'm going back to Proverbs 1 and going over it again. We recap on Proverbs 1, starting with verse 11. If thou say, come with us, let us lay wait for blood. Let us look privately for the innocent without cause. This is exactly what communism done. Hundreds of millions of people have been murdered by communism in the past. Let us swallow them up alive as the grave and whole as those that go down to the pit. We shall all find our precious substance. We shall all fill our houses with spoil. Cast in thy lot among us. Let us all have one purse. If you're listening to these young people, these young communists out there, they want no private ownership of anything. No private ownership of land. No private ownership of homes, property. They want the government to be able to disperse as it feels, you know, to whoever, what people deserve. And they keep talking about equity and equality. Under communism, everybody is equally desperate, equally poor. My son, walk not thou in thy way with them. Refrain thy foot from their path, for their feet run to evil and make haste to shed blood. Surely in vain the net is spread in the sight of any bird. You're talking about these people that are coming out and they're telling you flat out what they want to do. You have this young woman that, this Millet Karas, that says, they get back in power. If the communists get back in power, that they're going, the first thing they want to do is bring in back all, to give all the 20 million, all the 20 million illegals that Biden brought into our country, they want to give them automatic citizenship. Anyone who wants to be a citizen, no matter who you are, can become a citizen of the United States and therefore take part and be eligible for whatever the taxpayers have paid for. And so, and you have this AOC has said that people that don't want to work, people that don't like to work or don't want to work, shouldn't have to work. That the people that want to work and like to work should support those that don't want to work, folks. So, again, surely in vain the net is spread in the sight of any bird, and they lay away for their own blood and lurk privately for their own lives. They love death. We see what's happening north of the border now. We just saw that now they're euthanizing. They just euthanized an 11-year-old girl. 11-year-old girl. And now they want to be able to euthanize people, you know, for depression. For depression. It's amazing. I'm not talking about just elderly people. I'm not talking about just those old folks. Remember Governor Lamb said that us old folks should voluntarily allow ourselves to be euthanized to make room for younger people. That's not what God says. So are the ways of every one that is greedy of gain, which take away the life of the owners thereof. Well, that's exactly what Marx and the others taught, too. That here, those that were wealthy in the communist country in Russia, those that were very wealthy, if they were wealthy, then they made their wealth off the backs of the poor, of the proletariat. In other words, it was referred to the bourgeoisie, which means those that were had acquired some wealth, the industrialists, that it was morally acceptable to, if they refused to give you their wealth, that to kill them and take their wealth. Let me read that again. So are the ways of everyone that is greedy of gain, which taketh away the life of the owners thereof. Now, who are these people out there that we're hearing so much about today that are running? I mean, and they're out there. And a lot of them, if you've listened to them, when they're getting up giving their speeches, they're screaming. They're screaming. They're not just, you know, talking in a loud voice, but whatever. Some of them are in anger. There's a lot of anger. You really feel a lot of anger there. Now, who are they? Well, verse 20 says, wisdom crieth without, she uttereth her voice in the streets. Now, wisdom here, I know a lot of people think that this is referring to the Holy Spirit. Actually, it's referring to the words of God, to the words of God here. In fact, it's referred to throughout the book of Proverbs as a wise and virtuous kinswoman. And, of course, to those who today, if we go on, keep going there, that's in total contrast to the ungodly strange woman, or what was called the foreign woman here. But wisdom crieth without, she uttereth her voice in the streets, she crieth in the chief places of concourse, in the opening of the gates and of the city, and she uttereth her words, saying... He's saying that God's word should be preached everywhere. And when it is spoken, obedience to God works, folks. It's wisdom and it's knowledge. And to live by God's word is to live and prosper. He goes on to say, how long, you simple ones, will you love simplicity, and the scorners delight in their scorning, and fools hate knowledge? This is where we get the term today, the simpleton. Again, he's saying, how long, you simple ones, will you love simplicity? In other words, not listening to wisdom and knowledge. Totally avoiding the fear of the Lord, but listening to the world out there, you know, that's on a fast path to hellfire. Turn you at my reproof. Behold, I will pour out my spirit unto you. I will make known my words unto you. He's simply saying, listen. Listen to me. Come to me. Repent and listen. Because I have called, and you refused. I have stretched out my hand, and no man regardeth. But you have set at naught all of my counsel. And I would have none of thy reproof. You wouldn't listen to me. I also will laugh in your calamity. I will mock when your fear cometh. When your fear cometh as desolation, and your destruction cometh as a whirlwind, when distress and anguish cometh upon you. He's giving them fair warning. He's telling them, listen, the time to repent is now. The very first thing Jesus preached was to repent or perish. Repent or perish. John the Baptist came preaching repentance. Listen, that's where you have to start. Noah preached repentance for 120 years. And he only had 7 converts. Then shall they call upon me, but I will not answer. They shall seek me early, but they shall not find me. For that they hated knowledge and did not choose the fear of the Lord. They would have none of my counsel, and they despised all of my reproof. Therefore shall they eat of the fruit of their own ways, and be filled with their own devices. For the turning away of the simple shall slay them, and the prosperity of the fools shall destroy. The simple-minded are turning away from the Word of God. They're turning away. You see, communism, the teaching, is in total opposition to what the Word of God is. That's why communism is really is Satanism. It really is. But whoso hearketh unto me shall dwell safely and shall be quiet from fear of evil. Well, how did this happen? Because today you have this woke movement. You have so-called woke churches. But how did we end up with communism in the churches? Well, I remember very clearly back in the 60s when what was taking place when it came to this country. Two things were happening at the same time, and it was interesting. It left people scratching, well, pastors, people that were biblically literate, scratching their heads. How in the world can these people fall for this stuff? One of them was called the Enlightenment movement. That was the Enlightenment movement, and that's where you had these preachers. And I remember they were managing to wake the neo-evangelical, the new evangelicals. How they were managing to get on different talk shows and even get on legitimate Bible programs. And I allowed some on, but then I nailed them with very hard questions, and they wouldn't want to come back. But the mindset with the Enlightenment movement was the main thrust was that pastors needed to get in touch with their feminine part. That pastors had to be both masculine and feminine. And I mean, I knew right away I didn't have any feminine parts, okay, folks. And those of us that had common sense knew right away. Then the other one was liberation theology. And liberation theology, that was called the theology of hope and change. Where have you heard that before? Hope and change. That was the theology. And it started with a fellow named Jürgen Moltmann. He wrote theology of hope and change. He was a professor of religion at Tübingen University in Germany. He teamed up with a fellow named Ernst Bloch. He was a Marxist philosopher there at Tübingen. And the two of them came up with this, what they tried to do is they tried to marry the teachings of Christ with the teachings of Karl Marx. And you say, well, that's absolutely ridiculous. Who would ever do that? Well, that's exactly what they did. And they come up with this liberal theology, and called liberation theology. Now, the salvation that they taught, and by the way, folks, remember, it wasn't just that long ago when Rick Warren came out with his Chrislam, wanting to try to promote the teachings, marrying the teachings of Muhammad with the teachings of Christ. Yeah, remember? They were promoting Rick Warren as America's pastor. And we warned you and warned you, this guy is as phony as a $2 bill. Listen, don't listen to what this guy's doing. I mean, and boy, he had all the media behind him. promoting his purpose-driven church and purpose-driven life, which were right from the pit of hell. I mean, this was purely occultic. And we warned and warned and warned people. In fact, we were the first ones to warn them about that. But here, with this liberation theology, what was salvation? Well, and actually, in some of these churches, these far-left churches, United Church of Christ and others that would take on and was teaching this, if you look in their track racks, they would have tracks, and they would have Jesus with as a rebel, carrying a machine gun and gun belts on him, and wearing a bandana. And their salvation was that when the Lord returned at the end of the tribulation, when he would come back, he was going to come back and he was going to redistribute. He was going to take all of the wealth from the wealthy and redistribute it amongst all of the poor. That was their salvation. And then all the people that were living would have plenty. They would have all that they needed. That was what they taught in this liberation theology. And so, folks, this new communist movement, well, we're going to go to a break. I'll be back right after this.

I cried, Jesus, please forgive me. And Lord, please tell my mother that tonight I kept my promise. And Lord, would you tell her that I love her?

0: That was Danny Ray. Danny Ray, quite a fella. Let me tell you, very talented man. Wrote over 300 songs and recorded so many. In fact, he recorded some with me. Some of those we play, like You Better Be Right and others, we recorded together over the years. Danny was a real hardcore, solid Christian, very, very, very pro-life, and often volunteered his services. We come out and put on concerts to raise money to help us save babies, help us raise money to fight against our own tax dollars were used against us to kill babies by corrupt government. But anyhow, Danny Ray made it home. He graduated too. Anyhow, the young communist surge ahead, and you had 29 young communists win their primaries, and here, and they've got the establishment Democrats scared. In fact, they've actually come out and said that they have to. They've got to purge. They got to purge the establishment Democrats. So when asked about this, the establishment, you know, what do you think? And they're talking about purging you guys. They're afraid to say anything. They're afraid to push back. Now, let me ask you folks out there a question. Is this an opportunity for real, true, patriot Americans to rise up and put an end to communism? Here in Congress, in the courts, in the media, in education, even in the churches. What do you think? Will that happen? Do you think that America is going to rise and meet the challenge and put an end to this creeping, crawling death from hell? One of the things that's happening is this, that from 2020 to 2024, the Democratic Communist Party lost 2.1 million votes. They lost 2.1 million votes at the same time in that same period. Now, prior to that, they had really picked up in 2000, from 18 to 2020, they had picked up voters. But then that happened from 2020, you know, when they stole the election, folks, to 2024, they lost 2.1 million voters left the party. At the same time, in that same period, Republicans gained 2.4 million new voters. And so, at the same time, the Democrats have spent all the people's money that they stole. Now they're broke. The Democratic Communist Party. And nobody wants to give to the party. They said they'll support individual candidates because the Democrats are saying this, they can't trust the party with their money. What does that tell you, folks? So now they're slaves to all of the communist billionaires out there. Now you've got this young woman, this millet, Kiros from Colorado. She's a young communist, spoiled, come from a wealthy family, spoiled, full of hate for the country. Just absolutely someone who is just so unbelievable. Here, this country that gave her everything she has, this country that gave her all that she has, the freedoms and everything, and, well, is she thankful at all? Is she a bit thankful? No. She's not thankful at all. And, She wants to end. She wants to do away with the Constitution. She wants hardcore communism. She's a failed lawyer. She went to law school. She, again, came from a wealthy family. She got fired because she was so full of herself that she couldn't hold it. She couldn't do her job. And so now she's failed at everything else, so she figures, where else should she go but Congress? I mean, look who's there, right? Anyhow, and maybe, you know, again, Colorado has been going downhill rapidly, folks. Colorado, years ago, was conservative. Now they have become so liberal. Just unbelievable. Maybe she's good enough for Colorado. Now, let me say this. We have a number of supporters. We're on a good big station there. And we didn't get a lot of pledges, but the ones we got were substantial. And people would tell you how beautiful their country is and how ugly their politicians are, you know. And, well, I understand. Now you have this Francisco Hungs. She's another young, spoiled communist. She's running to be the governor of Wisconsin. But she refuses to pledge allegiance to the flag. And she's come out and said she hates America. We have to purge the old liners. We have to purge from the party the old regular, you know, Democratic Party. And they're too afraid. They're afraid to push back. There was some good news today. A major arrest has taken place in Mogadishu, in Africa. And it's a fellow named Victor Abdallah Edelus. And, Stiles, do you know how much Victor Abdallah Edelus stole from and walked out of Minnesota, left Minnesota with suitcases? How much do you think he stole? This was taxpayers' money.
1: I'm going to say more than $200.
0: Yeah, it was actually $250 million.
1: That was close.
0: He stole $200, he had suitcases full of money. And, but, you know, how he did it, he was raising money to feed the hungry, except for none of the money ever got to the hungry. It got to his suitcases, and he was allowed out of the state of Minnesota. They allowed him to take this money, thanks to their governor. Guess how much money altogether was stolen? Taken out of going back to Mogadishu, going to Somalia from Minnesota. How much do you think was taken altogether?
1: I'm going to say at least $400.
0: That was actually more. It was $700 million.
1: I'm still technically right.
0: Yep, yeah. $700 million. Can you believe that? And so, now, they're saying, the Democrats are saying, one of the first things they're going to do when they gain back the House and the Senate is they're going to give citizenship to all the 20 million illegals that Biden brought in, and anybody else that wants anyone that wants to walk into the country, they want to do away with all the borders, okay? No borders. What do you think?
1: I mean, I think that's never going to happen, but they can want it all they want. Should we ask Mike what he thinks?
0: Yeah, Mike, what do you think, Mike?
2: I concur with Jordan on that one, too.
0: So you don't think we're going to give it to him, huh?
2: No, absolutely not.
0: Okay, do you know who Roy Singham is?
2: No.
0: He's under congressional investigation. He's the guy that's been funding all of these mobs that have been going after the ICE people and all of the Antifa mobs and that. Well, he's not the only one that's funding him, but he's been a major funder. And he was American. He made all his money here in the United States, and after he became a multi-billionaire, guess where do you think he went?
1: Where'd he go?
0: He went to China. And he's been living in China and sending all of his money back here. Now, do you think that he made his money under the capitalistic system or the communistic system?
2: Communist.
0: Yeah. Well, no, you don't make too much money out of the communist. You steal money, you rob it. He made all his money here under the capitalistic system, and then he decides he wants to go and live under communism. After all, he's got all the money he'll ever need. Why should he care about anybody else, right?
1: Well, under communism, that's not his money, that's their money, right?
0: Well, no.
1: If we're talking true communism, he's got to spread that wealth.
0: Well, under true communism, what you have to do is you have to buy the right people.
1: That's also true.
0: That's the way it works, okay? Do you really think that the true communist leaders are poor? They don't. If you go to the president of North Korea and see how he lives, he kind of lives like, you know, same thing with Xi in China. They're living pretty good. And so, anyhow, what about Tina Peters? What do you think?
1: What about her?
0: Tina was the one, that lady who was a real lady, a gold star mom, who was jailed in Colorado by the most ungodly, wicked, evil, corrupt courts there in Colorado because she was told to quit showing people about the election fraud. Quit talking about election fraud. Quit exposing election fraud. But she kept doing it because that was her job, okay? And now she's out of prison. The governor, the homosexual governor of California, or of Colorado, he had so much pressure put on him because how dirty the whole thing was come out, he pardoned her and let her loose. But she's saying this, okay, we have to quit trying to tell people or to prove election fraud. We have to quit trying to do it. She says, the evidence for election fraud is overwhelming. There's piles and stacks of the evidence. She said, what we have to start doing now is in these elections, making those that run these elections, making them prove that there is no fraud, that they're doing it the right way. So what do you think of that?
1: What do you think of that, Mike? He's a little starstruck.
2: Yeah,
1: I think.
2: I am, Pat.
0: Are these questions maybe a little more than you guys are ready for?
1: I'm always against fraud, so there's I just don't think I'm breaking any new ground saying I'm against fraud and pro exposing it. I just wish we'd do a little more of it.
2: Yeah, no, I'm definitely for exposing fraud, especially in the 2020 election. That was complete fraud.
0: Boy, you're not kidding about that. It was just unbelievable. And yet, you had guys like Brett Baer say, where's the proof? And whenever you tried to show them the proof, they didn't want to see it. They didn't want to look at it. We had stacks and stacks and stacks of proof, okay? But that was just, well, you know, you talk about insulting your intelligence. I sat there and I was watching it all across the country. And you were watching President Trump way out ahead of Biden, and right in front of your face, right in front of you, they inverted the numbers. They flipped them all the way over, and we watched that. And then they tried to tell us we didn't see what we just saw, okay? But they did it in such a way that was like, it's in your face. We're in control. What are you going to do about it? Well, you know what? Trump's coming, you know, the chickens are coming home to roost. And I think Trump, one by one, he's getting these guys. He's pulling them down. In fact, Comey's in pretty big trouble right now. And I think you're going to see in the near future a number of big time arrests. I know that right now what's happening is a lot going on over who's going to turn over on who. But anyhow, do you know who Victor Bout is?
1: Who's Victor Bout?
0: Victor Bout, he was a heavy, heavy-duty Russian arms dealer, okay?
1: Is this the Merchant of Death? Is that who we're talking about?
0: Yep, that's who he was. Now, he was insulted. Do you know why he was insulted?
1: Why was he insulted?
0: Well, because Biden traded him for Brittany Griner. And the reason that Victor was insulting, he said, what kind of an insult is this? Biden, he says, had no choice but to trade him for her because she was a black lesbian, and he felt that he was worth more than a black lesbian. In other words, so Gaynor is known for perhaps the worst trade in the history of sports and the history of the United States when Joe Biden infamously traded Russia, the Merchant of Death, Victor Bout, for WNBA pot-smoking star Brittany Garner. It can be recalled that Garner was found guilty of drug smuggling with criminal intent and sentenced to 9 years in prison in Russia court again in August 2022 after bringing her weed into the country. Bout was released from American prisons in December 2022 in exchange for Garner's freedom. You know, it used to be, you know, we would say, well, you know, in Russia, you could get arrested for anything. You didn't have to be guilty. You know, guilt or innocence really didn't mean much. And well, guess what? Under Biden, the very same thing happened here with lawfare. The very same thing. Guilt or innocent means very little. It's if they wanted to go after you. They did.
1: So you're telling me the guy known as the Merchant of Death, who probably should have spent the rest of his life behind bars, got basically the best deal possible and a free ticket back home, and he's upset about it?
0: Well, he wanted to be traded for someone who maybe was he considered more worthy, okay? You know, another Merchant of Death.
1: I just think Buddy's dying on the wrong hill with this one.
0: Anyhow, he's back in Russia now. And I think what we should do tonight, we maybe want to open the phone lines. You know, Trump says that Iran is 100% agreed to the IAEA nuclear inspections. Well, the problem of it is they're not all on the same page in Iran. Okay, you got the IRGC in there that every time they would come to an agreement with the people in charge, the politicians, if you will, then the IRGC would kill it, say, no, we're not going to let that happen. And so, but Iran has been known, they've known to continuously break treaties and then, you know, I mean, just say, what are you talking about? I mean, just keep doing this. And I think I know what they're trying to do with Trump. They're trying to get Trump to put boots on the ground. And you know what? If they continue to push this way, that might happen. That just might happen out there. But things are starting to change in a hurry, and I think Iran's under, because the people there, they got to the point when you become so desperate, you don't care anymore. Even you don't care if you're going to get a bullet in the head. It's better than starving to death. From what I've been hearing, they've already taken down some of these IRGC agents or whatever they're called. And things are getting very, very, you might say ready to explode there amongst the people. But we'll see what happens here. So what do you guys think? You think we're going to see an actual legitimate treaty, or do you think that we're going to have to make a parking lot out of Iran?
1: I think we, as America, will try to broker a treaty. Whether the other two sides of that treaty abide by it or not is yet to be seen. I'd probably err on the side of no, they won't. Both sides won't agree to that treaty. But again, we will try. We've tried already. And we'll see if we can actually get both sides to agree. It doesn't look like it.
2: I think, honestly, Pastor, that we're going to probably make a parking lot out of Iran.
0: That I hate to see that happen in a way because, you know, because up to now, they've been going after military targets, you know, and, you know, their power plants and so forth. And the next thing they're going to do is they're going to take out the bridge. But the problem of it is the people in Iran, they don't have any water. Water is very precious, you know. I mean, water over there is very, very precious. And so they're running out of water. They're running out of food. And so, boy, the last thing they need is have their country blown up. But, you know, and I'm very, very surprised that by now, the one thing that Israel's good at is infiltrating and taking out their politicians. And we've taken out two layers between Israel and the United States of their politicians, but they got several layers. That as soon as one group is gone, another group comes in and takes over. That's the way they have it set up. But I feel for the people there, and especially the Christians. There's a lot of persecution amongst the Christians there in Iran, and I really... and so it might be the best thing that we could possibly do. I know that supposedly the CIA was supposed to be arming some of the civilians in there. They allowed them to have a big protest march, and then as they were marching, they had snipers, hundreds of snipers set up, and they just started shooting these protesters through the heads, thousands of them. They killed them. And so they put the fear in them. And from what I heard, that we were supposed to be arming the citizens to go after the IRGC. We'll see what happens there. But anyhow, you know, every day they say, yes, we got a treaty, we got a treaty. But to me, like if you have a ceasefire, what that means is you quit shooting at each other. You quit sending rockets and missiles. But we have a ceasefire where they keep sending rockets and missiles, and we keep blowing up their cities. So not the kind of ceasefire that usually works very well. Alrighty. Trump says he wants an acting DNI Bill Pulte to declassify almost everything. He's telling Pulte, listen, go in there, look at it. If you think it should be declassified it, okay? And I don't know what to think about that because I don't know, you know, I don't know what all is there. And, you know, what could do damage to our country or whatnot. So I'd have to think on that one for a while. But, Trump, you know, it's Trump's call. Now, Robert, Google billionaire, okay, do you know Google billionaire Sergey Brin said? Do you know what he's doing?
1: What's Sergey doing?
0: He's moving out of New York City. He said that's it. He has had it. He's taken all of his billions. He's moving because he's in real estate. He's got a big real estate market there in New York. And he's moving out of New York. He said he can't make any money there when they put a freeze on rent. So do you blame him?
1: No, I think that's the logical thing to do. You know, I'm very much on the hill that New York got what they voted for, legal or illegal. New York got what they voted for, and if people don't like it, they should, number one, either put somebody in a position to be elected that will do better and get better results, and number two, move! And we're seeing that number two now, and I encourage more of it for people who aren't satisfied in New York.
0: Do you know there's seven blue states that have either passed or are in the process of passing moving taxes? Taxes on anyone who moves. If you sell if you're going to move out of the state, then they're going to put a heavy tax on you when you move. when you sell your property.
1: You know what I say to that?
0: What?
1: Try it. I ain't paying a moving tax. Try it. Keep me there. Try it.
0: Well, they could, you know, they could legally, if it's passed under the state legislation, they could come and, if you move down to Florida, Texas, and pull you out of there.
1: There's an old saying that I heard once somewhere, and I'm trying to place it, but I believe it goes, no taxation without representation. I think this is a pretty easy one to fight in federal court, and if I was someone that got this tax pushed upon them, I'd 100% try and fight that in federal court.
0: Well, it would depend on which federal court you got into. See, that's our problem we have out there today. We have too many of these activist judges that go way beyond. They're far left. They're in there. Forget the law. Forget what the law says. They're in there to, and they're in obedience to the collective, to the cause of communism. Some of them, recently, a couple have gone to prison, which is good. But we have to get rid of this lawfare, and they're totally ignoring the Supreme Court warning, where the Supreme Court recently warned, you can't go outside your jurisdiction. If you're a federal judge, you have an area where that's your area. That's your area of jurisdiction. You can't go outside that. They totally ignore that. When we come back, we're going to open the phone lines, take some calls at 216-901-0933. 216-901-0933. If you have a question or a comment, give us a call. Be right back with more.

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4: And that's RN News. I'm Rich Thomason in Washington. From the Midwest to the East, one of the worst heat waves in years has settled in. Dangerously high heat and humidity, people being urged to exercise extreme caution during Independence Day celebrations in places including New York.
5: Law enforcement in the nation's largest city on high alert.
6: There are no known specific or credible threats to this year's celebrations.
5: New York City Police Commissioner Jessica Tisch says the harbor will be loaded with boats and tall ships as part of the America 250 celebration. And then there's the annual Macy's 4th of July fireworks, which draws thousands of people.
6: Our intelligence division, our joint terrorism task force, and our counterterrorism teams continue to monitor every possible lead, both domestic and international, in real time.
5: Laura Winters reporting.
4: There are parents and two grandparents under arrest after 16 children were rescued from horrific conditions in a small house, the village of Hamden, southeast Ohio.
7: This is an intra-family situation. This is not human trafficking. There is nothing to put our other children at risk. This is clearly involved a multi-generational family in a very limited situation.
4: Benton County Prosecutor William Archer says the parents and grandparents are charged with felony child endangerment. A couple, a man and a woman, under arrest after New York police say they climbed all the way to the very top of the Empire State Building and unfurled a banner once they got there. At least 20 civilians are dead, hundreds of others injured. Russian drone and missile strikes overnight on the Ukrainian capital, Kiev. On Wall Street this morning, stocks trading higher. The Dow is up about 450 points.
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12: Obedience is disruptive. 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It was the question they asked in the streets of Jerusalem. It was the question that launched thousands of people being baptized around the Temple Mount. Within stone's throws of where Jesus was crucified, thousands of people are baptized in his name. And the question that launched it is, it said, they were cut to the heart and they said, what can we do?
11: Listening to Alan Jackson Ministries. We'll be back to the message in just a moment. But first, we want to tell you about Pastor Alan's new book,
13: 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We're so glad you're here to listen. Today's program will complete the message we began yesterday. Here's Pastor Alan with part two of When Kingdoms Collide, Develop a Strategy.
12: This isn't new stuff. This is the story of the book. You cannot have polite Bible studies and act like you don't hear what's happening outside the windows of the church. That's the worst form of hypocrisy. It's self-absorption. The point of learning the Word of God is so that we can be salt and light. Acts chapter 5 is a good example. The friends that we have in the New Testament, these were the men and women that Jesus recruited and then trained. He left in Acts chapter 1. He returned to heaven, and they begin their assignment in Acts chapter 2 when the Holy Spirit is poured out. Acts chapter 3, there's a miracle, and the city of Jerusalem is stirred. They're stirred to the point that by Acts chapter 4, they've arrested the apostolic leaders, and they said, yeah, we don't like what you're doing. And this is fresh, folks. The emotional impact of Jesus' arrest and trial and crucifixion and resurrection, it's very, very fresh in their lives. And the same people that orchestrated all of that are now threatening Peter and John and saying, if you don't stop this, we'll do the same to you. And they left that scenario and they continued to minister. We read a bit of it in previous sessions. And God begins to move in their lives in a

0: Last words are important. You remember them. Welcome to Through the Bible, where we're wrapping up our study in the book of Genesis, and this time we'll eavesdrop on Jacob's last words to his sons and find out why Joseph's brothers were so worried when their father died. You know, it's not often that we attend two funerals in one day, but that's exactly what we'll do with Dr. J. Vernon McGee. We're going to begin in Genesis 49 with Jacob's death, and then fast forward to Genesis 50 and close with the death of Joseph. Well, this may be the end of Genesis, but the Bible bus doesn't stop here. We're headed next to the first book of the New Testament, the Gospel of Matthew. So as you buckle your seatbelt and settle in, we got time to read a letter. It's from Guadalupe in the U.S., and she writes, "There is no doubt in my mind that the Bible bus changes lives. I'm a recovering addict, and from the day Jesus Christ rescued me from the depths of darkness just 6 months ago, I have ridden the Bible bus daily. I feel that a saved soul cannot be right on with their salvation if they are not meditating on the words of our holy God on a daily basis. And who better than Dr. McGee to lay out the profound meaning of the Word of God? Quite simply, the Word of God is sustenance for the soul as food is to the flesh. We cannot live without His holy Word. We can't expect the world to understand the real aim of God's program without His Word. The Bible bus does just that. It helps us understand the program of God in its most revealing form. How profound is that? Victory is His. Glory to God." Well, thanks for that good word, Guadalupe, that word of encouragement. Victory is indeed His. And let's pray and thank Him now. Father, we praise you for rescuing lives and sustaining souls through your holy word. Thank you for the victory that belongs to you alone. As we finish Genesis, Lord, write these final words on our hearts and strengthen us to walk faithfully with you. In Jesus' name, amen. Turn to Genesis 49 as we go through the Bible with Dr. J. Vernon McGee.
1: Now we come to this last study in the book of Genesis. And we got down in the 49th chapter to verse 16. Old Jacob is on his deathbed. He called his 12 sons around him. And we had already seen what he had had to say concerning six of the boys. Now we have six more to go, and we'll be much briefer with these, because we feel like the one that was really now all important is Judah. And why? Well, it's because we know now that the Lord Jesus is coming through Judah. You see, all we knew at the beginning was that it would be the seed of the woman. Then we saw that it went down through Seth and then to Noah. And it moved on down then to Abraham, Isaac, and Jacob. But Jacob had 12 sons. Which one will it be? Well, we know it's not going to be Reuben. Looks like Joseph, does it not? But not Joseph, it's Judah. And God, by His marvelous grace, picked him, and out of that tribe, there will come the Messiah, there will come the Deliverer, there will come the Savior of the world. Now, in verse 16, we take up the tribe of Dan. Dan shall judge his people as one of the tribes of Israel. Dan shall be a serpent by the way, an adder in the path, that biteth the horse heels, so that his rider shall fall backward. I've waited for thy salvation, O Lord. Now, Dan is going to need the salvation of the Lord, because Dan was one of the tribes, you will recall, that actually led in rebellion. We'll see that when we get to it. Now, verse 19, Gad, a troop, shall overcome him, but he shall overcome at the last. Now, actually, these are tribes. If you'll notice the location of them, the prophecy is given to the sons, and these sons were the founders of the tribes that actually

His bread shall be fat, and he shall yield royal dainties. Now, I can't go into detail, but as I mentioned last time, this young man, he was a Lutheran, he wrote a thesis, and I understand it was published. I couldn't tell you much about it now. I know that I had a copy of the thesis and have it somewhere today. I can't put my finger on it, but it was quite remarkable how he took each one of these boys and showed how these prophecies were fulfilled in the life of each one of the tribes. You see that different ones, in fact, every one that we'll deal with personally from now on comes out of one of the tribes of Israel. In fact, we follow, of course, David and his line, and we know he came out of the tribe of Judah. We saw that last time, that the kingly line would come from Judah. Now we come to Joseph. Verse 22, Joseph is a fruitful bough, even a fruitful bough by a well, whose branches run over the wall. Now, Joseph, you see, had left the land, gone down into Egypt, but he still was a witness for God there. And you'll find that Ephraim and Manasseh were put in the land where actually the Samaritans were later on. It was called Gentile territory in Christ's day. Great place for witness. The gospel went into that area. My, you could follow each one of these through in such a very remarkable way. And then we have here, verse 23, the archers have sorely grieved him and shot at him and hated him, but his bow abode in strength, and the arms of his hands were made strong by the hands of the mighty God of Jacob. From thence is the shepherd, the stone of Israel, the shepherd and the stone, you see. Verse 25, even by the God of thy father, who shall help thee, and by the Almighty, who shall bless thee with blessings of heaven above, blessings of the deep that lieth under, blessings of the breasts and of the womb. Actually, the two tribes that came from Joseph, Ephraim and Manasseh, became very prominent, important tribes. But out of these tribes also there came the division of the kingdom. They were just that potent, by the way. Now we have here verse 26, the blessings of thy father have prevailed above the blessings of thy progenitors unto the utmost bound of the everlasting hills. They shall be on the head of Joseph, on the crown of the head of him that was separate from his brethren. The thing Jacob does is to try to tie Joseph and the two tribes that are going to come from him back to the God of Israel, the God of Jacob, the Creator, the Redeemer. And why? Well, it's these two tribes, especially Ephraim, that led into idolatry and caused the division of the kingdom, where we have Jeroboam out of the tribe of Ephraim leading. And it was up in these two tribes that the two calves were placed for worship, so that he did well, you see, to call them back to the God of his fathers. Now, he gives then, having given Joseph is next to the youngest, we have Benjamin, verse 27. Benjamin shall raven as a wolf in the morning, and he shall devour the prey, and at night he shall divide the spoil. This is a strange prophecy concerning Benjamin, but again, why, you will find that Benjamin was closely identified with Judah, so much so that Benjamin went with the tribe of Judah, the division of the kingdom. They are the only tribe that stayed with the house of David. This is a remarkable prophecy that has other fulfillments. We're not going into detail on all these. It just make a remarkable study to just spend time on following these 12 sons into the 12 tribes and the history of the 12 tribes. We read verse 29, and this is Jacob now. And he charged them, that is his sons, and said unto them, I am to be gathered unto my people. You see, death to him was not an end of it all. He was going to be with his people. Bury me, that is his body. Bury me with my fathers in the cave, that is in the field of Ephron the Hittite. Now, this is the cave that Abraham bought
And he wanted to be buried.

0: there because that one was bought and paid for. And he wanted to make sure he stayed in that land until the day that he'd be raised from the dead to live in that land. He goes on now in verse 30, depicting all of this. In the cave that is in the field of Machpelah, which is before Mamre, in the land of Canaan, which Abraham bought with the field of Ephron the Hittite for a possession of a burying place. Now you see how much this man knew of his own history. It's quite remarkable. I don't think he carried with him a written record at this time. He says, there they buried Abraham and Sarah his wife. There they buried Isaac and Rebekah his wife. And there I buried Leah. Now, it's not that he's interested in being buried with Leah. After all, Rachel is buried up at Bethlehem. But he wants to be where he'll be raised from the dead at the resurrection when God fulfills his promises to this nation. And you see, it's going to beat each one of these tribes, too. And now he goes on in verse 32. The purchase of the field and of the cave that is therein was from the children of Heth. And when Jacob had made an end of commanding his sons, he gathered up his feet into the bed, yielded up the ghost, and was gathered unto his people. And I think this is quite interesting. Up to the very last, Jacob kept his feet on the floor. He started out in life a man that was a man of the flesh. He took hold of his brother's heel at birth, and his name's Supplanter, and he lived up to that name. It is certainly characteristic of him. He'd seize everything that he could hold on to. He was always reaching out, trying to be first, and he started out by going on all fours. He took what he wanted by any method. Now, as a young man, he walked in his own strength and ability, depended on his own cleverness and ingenuity. He's able to take care of himself. He didn't need God. And he learned his lessons when he visited Uncle Laban. Self-sufficient, self-opinionated, self-assertive, aggressive, and contemptible and despicable. And then he comes after that experience to Peniel at the brook Jabbok. God crippled him. God had to break his leg to get him, and I think God was prepared to break his neck. And he went through life limping. In other words, he started out on four legs. He went on two legs. Now he's going to go on three legs. He's going to use a staff. He'll walk on a walking stick. And he could not any longer walk by himself. And now here at death, he's still sitting up in bed, and he's leaning on his staff, but now the time has come. He just pulls his feet up in bed, puts down the staff, and he lays down and dies. This is Jacob. He'd walked a long ways through life, and he'd come a long ways. Now, we have in chapter 50, actually, the burial of Jacob. And it's a fitting chapter to end Genesis that began with the creation. And then it ends almost dolefully, but sin has come in and brought death. And you have here the death and burial of Jacob, and you have the death and burial of Joseph. The burial of Jacob up in Canaan, burial of Joseph in Egypt. Now notice, verse 1, and Joseph fell upon his father's face and wept upon him and kissed him. He sorrowed, naturally, loved his father. And Joseph commanded his servants, the physicians, to embalm his father, and the physicians embalmed Israel. As you know, the Egyptians were quite experts at this sort of thing. We hear the mummies in Egypt. Well, they had a method of burying that we haven't caught on to really today. Here was something that was quite remarkable that they knew. A great many people think that it was the nation Israel that developed this down in the land of Egypt. Well, I'm not prepared to discuss that, but at least Joseph called in the physicians and had them embalm his father. And you don't laugh at a funeral, but I can't help but smile when I think they made old Jacob into a mummy. That's what happened to him. And I'm of the opinion that mummies up there at Hebron today, his request was, I want to be taken and buried up there. Why? His hope is an earthly hope, friends. Don't you see it? He wants to be buried up there in that land, because someday he's to be raised from the dead, and when he is, why, he'll be there in the land with the nation Israel. Now, he has no promise of being caught up to meet the Lord in the air and going to a place called the New Jerusalem out in space. Now, that's a promise given to the child of God today in the church. They're two different hopes, by the way, but they're both glorious, wonderful hopes. I'll be honest with you. I just soon have one as the other, but I'm confident that it's a superior hope to go and be with Christ. That is the hope today of the believer in the church. Now we are told, and 40 days were fulfilled for him, for so are fulfilled the days of those which are embalmed. And the Egyptians mourned for him 70 days. And I'd call attention to two things there, the length of time that it took to embalm, 40 days. Evidently, there were several processes to this, and that which we know nothing about today. Now, the Egyptians mourned for him, and I don't think this was professional mourning. I think he became a real saint in the land of Egypt and probably looked up to and respected as the father of Joseph. Joseph was the deliverer, but certainly this was his father, and he, at this time, was a real saint of God. Now, verse 4, and when the days of his mourning were past, Joseph spake unto the house of Pharaoh, saying, if now I have found grace in your eyes, speak, I pray you, in the ears of Pharaoh, saying, my father made me swear, saying, lo, I die. In my grave which I have digged for me in the land of Canaan, there shalt thou bury me. Now, therefore, let me go up, I pray thee, and bury my father, and I'll come again. Pharaoh said, go up and bury thy father according as he made thee swear. And Joseph went up to bury his father, and with him went up all the servants of Pharaoh, the elders of his house, and all the elders of the land of Egypt. You see, this man was greatly respected and loved and honored in the land of Egypt. This is probably the longest funeral procession the world's ever seen. When I say long, I mean by that it was all the way from Egypt up to Canaan to Hebron. And that's a pretty long funeral procession. And all the house of Joseph and his brethren and his father's house, only their little ones and their flocks and their herds, they left in the land of Goshen. I don't know this, but I highly suspect that Pharaoh required this to make sure Joseph would come back. Pharaoh needed him. Verse 9, and there went up with him both chariots and horsemen, and it was a very great company. And they came to the threshing floor of Atad, which is beyond Jordan, and there they mourned with a great and very sore lamentation, and he made a mourning for his father 7 days. And when the inhabitants of the land, the Canaanites, saw the mourning in the floor of Atad, they said, this is a grievous mourning to the Egyptians, wherefore the name of it was called Abel Mizraim, which is beyond Jordan. And his sons did unto him according as he commanded them. For his sons carried him into the land of Canaan, and buried him in the cave of the field of Machpelah, which Abraham bought with the field for a possession of a burying place of Ephron the Hittite before Mamre. Now, maybe this will answer the question that I'm sure several will ask, and that will be, well, what about Jacob? Why wasn't he buried with his lovely Rachel in Bethlehem? It was nearby, probably 20 more miles farther north. Well, I think it's obvious now. Again and again, we've been told that this is the place Abraham bought, and Jacob wanted to be put in the place that was bought and paid for, make sure he'd stay in that land. I think that's important to see. That's the reason he was buried here with the other patriarchs. This was their hope. And now, verse 14, and Joseph returned into Egypt, he and his brethren, and all that went up with him to bury his father, after he had buried his father. And when Joseph's brethren saw that their father was dead, they said, Joseph will peradventure hate us, and will certainly requite us all the evil which we did unto him. And they sent a messenger unto Joseph, saying, thy father did command before he died, saying, So shall ye say unto Joseph, Forgive, I pray thee now, the trespass of thy brethren and their sin, for they did unto thee evil. And now we pray thee, forgive the trespass of the servants of the God of thy father. And Joseph wept when they spake unto him. You see, evidently, these brethren, before old Jacob died, they came to him and said to him, What'll happen to us when you die? And Joseph will turn on us and against us at that time. Well, he said, then here's my message that I want you to give to Joseph, and he'll not, I'm sure, persecute you or attempt to get even. Finally, the confession of these brethren bring from Joseph, you see here, this matter just weeping because of it, because they are now repenting of it. And verse 18, and his brethren also wept and fell down before his face, and they said, Behold, we be thy servants. You see the prophecy that he'd had of the sun, moon, and stars falling down before him has certainly come true. Verse 19, and Joseph said unto them, Fear not, for am I in the place of God? And Joseph will give God the glory in every case. Notice, but as for you, now here's a remarkable verse of Scripture, verse 20, but as for you, ye thought evil against me, but God meant it unto good, to bring to pass, as it is this day, to save much people alive. Friends, God has a far-off purpose that you and I do not see. And that respects your life and my life today. And I must confess how human I am about this, because I tell you, I can't see any farther than my nose when trouble comes to me. And my question is, why does God permit it to happen? Well, he's got a good purpose in view. And he's not going to let it happen to you unless it will accomplish a good purpose in your life. Listen to him. Now, therefore, he says, Fear ye not. I'll nourish you and your little ones. And he comforted them and spake kindly unto them. And Joseph dwelt in Egypt, he and his father's house. And Joseph lived 110 years. And Joseph saw Ephraim's children of the third generation. I take it that he was a great-great-grandfather. The children also of Machir, the son of Manasseh, were brought up upon Joseph's knees. And Joseph said unto his brethren, I die, and God will surely visit you and bring you out of the land, unto the land which he sware to Abraham, to Isaac, and to Jacob. And Joseph took an oath of the children of Israel, saying, God will surely visit you, and ye shall carry up my bones from hence. So Joseph died, being 110 years old, and they embalmed him, and he was put in a coffin in Egypt. And that's the way the book of Genesis ends. In the beginning, God created the heavens and the earth. That's the beginning. But now, a coffin in Egypt. What happened? Well, sin entered the human family. But now, notice this specifically. The question arises, why wasn't Joseph taken up at this time and buried in the land? Well, I think, obviously, Joseph happens to be a hero in the land of Egypt. I do not think that they would have permitted his body to have been removed from that land at the time. I think he was one of the outstanding patriots that the Egyptians worshipped, probably. At least they certainly treated with respect his grave, and probably a monument was reared to him. But now he said to his own people, when you go up, don't leave my bones down here. Now again, friends, may I say that he had a hope. It was an earthly hope that someday he was to be raised from the dead. Now, if he's to be raised from the dead and be caught up to meet the Lord in the air, what difference does it make whether the launching pad's in Egypt or Canaan or Florida or wherever you live? It wouldn't make a bit of difference. We are to be caught up to meet the Lord in the air someday. Doesn't make any difference where we are buried, but for these people, it meant a great deal to be buried in that land. For that land is their hope. It's to be their eternal possession. And this brings us now to the conclusion of the book of Genesis. Next time, friends, we're going to the New Testament, to the Gospel of Matthew. I hope you have our notes and outlines. If not, be sure and write in and ask for them. May the Lord richly bless you, my beloved.
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1: Josh Booth back with Bill Bullington. And hey, Bill, I seem to hear a lot about taxes when it comes to investing.
2: Well, a lot of people pay an awful lot of attention to taxes, and oftentimes it hurts their investment performance. 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
4: This is Albert Mogler for townhall.com. As our nation approaches its 250th anniversary, it's important for us to take a moment to recognize and appreciate the role that Christianity played in the foundation of the American experiment. Broadly speaking, there's simply no question that the basic worldview behind the foundation of our republic was the biblical worldview of Christianity. And it didn't begin here exclusively, but it goes way back in history into the very foundations of Western civilization. Is America a Christian nation in terms of an explicit constitutional arrangement? No. But I think it's safe to say that it wasn't considered necessary at that point, even for such a claim to be made. Our founders did not foresee a secular age coming, but in this secular age, there are now important arguments to be made, arguments about the meaning and dignity of life, about marriage and family and religious liberty. As we mark 250 years, it's up to us now to continue to make those arguments and to make them loudly. Make them we must.
5: The lamb was slaughtered so that you might live. That's not a metaphor. That's not poetry. That's the beating heart of the Christian gospel. And it carries more weight for your life today than any headline you'll read this morning. Today on Insight for Living, Chuck Swindoll brings us back to the most stabilizing truth in all of Scripture, that the spotless Lamb of God took our place, paid our debt, and finished the work completely. Today, he draws it all to a close with four qualities shaped by the Lamb himself that are worth living by.
6: Lambs, when going to slaughter, go with blind compliance, regardless of the destination. They go where they're led. The servant Savior, however, goes with knowing submission. He knew when he came that he came to this earth to die. Maligned, mistreated, misunderstood, we read here, like a sheep that is silent before its shearers, he did not open his mouth. Now, let's move ahead to right around 65, AD 65, 1 Peter chapter 1. 1 Peter chapter 1, love this verse of Scripture. Knowing that you were not, verse 18, that you were not redeemed with perishable things like silver and gold from your futile way of life. Constantly in this culture, constantly there's the emphasis on money. You're not redeemed that way. Verse 19, then how are we redeemed? From the precious blood, as of a lamb, there it is again, unblemished and spotless, the blood of Christ. It takes the blood to wash away the sins of the world. It, as one man put it so well, it is the greatest detergent ever known to humanity. It continues to wash away sin. The reason you have forgiveness is because of the blood of Christ that was poured out on that cross to redeem you from a slave market from which you could never redeem yourself. Isaiah looked ahead, John looked at, Peter looks back, and his concern is that we live lives, in light of that, lives of purity. See verse 17? Look here. If you address as Father the one who impartially judges according to each one's work, conduct yourselves in fear during the time of your stay on earth. His emphasis is that we be holy as our God is holy, and that's up in verses 15 and 16. Without the giving, the shedding, the pouring out of the blood, there is no forgiveness of our sins. Now, this reminds me of something that Cynthia and I witnessed a number of years ago. Where we lived at the time, there was a track that went around a large football field. It was a community college in that town, and we would go there to do our early morning walks and to solve life's problems as we went around together. On the way from our home to that track where we walked around over and over again, there was a pen of animals. The community college had a course that they taught, and in it there was the raising of animals, and among them was a little small flock of sheep. And it was fun as we would go by there from one day to the next to look at those animals. And I was sort of taken by one, and she was just getting bigger and bigger and bigger. And I realized this is a ewe who is heavy with young. And before just as the 6 months ran their course, she delivered this little lamb. And I never wanted to crawl over a fence so much in all my life as when I began to see that little thing as it started to grow up, little wobbly legs and a little soft. It makes you want to cuddle up with it, right? This little lamb. This big old ewe lamb just kind of pushing her around. I'd say, go easy on the lamb there. Watch out for that little lamb. I watched this sight, and it reminded me that the Lord knew what he was doing when he called us sheep. What you got to know is, as cute and cuddly and soft as the little lamb was, those other sheep are really a mess. I mean, if you've ever looked at the south end of a northbound sheep, you realize right away what a mess they make of themselves. And here in the midst of all of these sheep, which is just so much like all of us, is this little lamb, this little helpless lamb. There are lamb-like qualities that we would do well to be reminded of. Our Savior, God's Lamb, gave himself for us. And in light of what we have seen, I want to suggest four qualities worth emulating that stem from what I thought of as I looked at this little lamb. They do not come naturally to any of us, especially those of us who are type A and strong-willed and determined and independent. The first quality is a life of dependence. You heard it right. Dependence. And I know I'm speaking today mainly to Americans. And I know you've cut your teeth on independence, and I love it too, and I believe it with my whole heart, but there's a wonderful place in all our lives for dependence. As I looked at that little lamb in that pen, I realized there's not a way in the world that little creature can survive on its own, any more than a newborn 2, 3, 4 weeks old could make it without a mama, without somebody to care for him or her. A life of dependence. We have no defense in ourselves spiritually. You can't even see the enemy. He's invisible. He's not only insidious, he's invisible. He's powerful. And his minions would love to do nothing more than bring you to your end. You can't defend yourself. You can't find your way. You have no incredible power. You have no natural brilliance, spiritually speaking. The brilliance you have, you gain from this book, from the Spirit of God who guides you into truth. So a life of dependence. Cultivate the truth of Proverbs 3, 5, and 6, which tells us not to lean on our own understanding. Trust in the Lord with all your heart. Lean not on your own understanding. In all your ways acknowledge Him. He'll make your paths straight. I spoke at the seminary, Dallas Seminary, this past week, and I told them the thing I feared for them, among the most things I feared, would be a ministry of quick success. It's a danger. Young in the work of God and finding or learning and knowing the success, you become independent, self-sustaining, and even if you're not careful, self-important. And I warned them, and I today warn all of us, about conceit, self-serving, tendency to make it on our own. We're to live lives of dependence. This week, lean on Him. Instead of worrying yourself sick over the plan and what you have to do, just pause and pray and say to your Father, I can't make it without you. Take over. Take away this draining anxiety and replace it with an assurance that you've got it in your hands. You're taking care of things. You'll not only sleep better, you'll live better. The second thing I see in the Lamb is the assurance of approachability. Approachability. Perhaps it was that which first attracted the men to their Savior. When He said, follow Me, I'll make you fishers of men. I don't know the last time you've thought about it, but these men left their careers. Some of them established careers. And a few of them rather lucrative careers. And they set it aside and they followed Him who won them over by His winsomeness. He was approachable. Remember His own words telling us of His temperament? Come to Me, I am gentle and I'm humble of heart. Little lambs, like I said earlier, just are so inviting. They are not intimidating. They're not violent. They're not going to bite you. They can't even run that fast. They stumble and fall. They're approachable. Now, let me speak to you who are, you know, pretty big deals in your circle. You're the hot shot, okay? And don't raise your hand. It doesn't help. But you're the boss, or you're the one that makes the most money, or you're the powerful one, or you're the one that could easily intimidate. You make a decision, and the employee's gone. So you're the big deal. Stay approachable. And let me say this too: if you're growing in your faith and you're learning a little about the Bible, go easy on others. Don't pull rank. To be approachable is to let people learn and invite them to learn. Something wonderful about being very capable but not acting like it. Brings back a memory. Cynthia knows where I'm going with this. When I was in my last year at Dallas Seminary, it's a hard story to tell. We had come to the middle of the semester, and the beginning of the last semester in the master's program, there was what was called the seating of the seniors. I don't know if the seminary still does that, but we did it then. And it was one of the few times that you really felt great about it. First of all, you thought, I'm going to make it. And so that's an encouraging thing right there. But you also are honored in that they introduce you and you walk down the aisle at Chafer Chapel and you sit down. And you all, once your class is in place, applause. How's that sound? That's a brand new sound. And so that's all part of it. However, the previous weekend, we had a man who was drunk hit our car full on and totaled our car. And we had already lost a baby through this miscarriage that I had mentioned earlier. And so we were sad about it. Cynthia was now pregnant. and carrying what would be our second child. Our oldest, the only one we had with at that time was our son, Kurt, and he was standing up in the front seat. Remember the days when there were no seat belts? Remember that? I mean, you're just like rockets when you hit something. And that little guy went, phew, right into the windshield and broke his jaw. So Cynthia's injured and begins to hemorrhage, and we think we're going to lose our baby. And her mother has got cancer, and she's dying with cancer and would soon be gone. And it was just a terrible time. And how would we ever get our son fixed? What am I going to do for a car? And we didn't have any money. And I had to go back to school, and we were at the bottom. And I remember when I got back on campus, it's absolutely a true story. I remember thinking, if I could just find one professor, just one of these guys, if I could just talk with him for 10 or 15 minutes, I could make it. And it was late in the evening, and I remember walking along the hallway and looking under the door for a light, because their offices were all in a row here, and I saw a light. I didn't even bother to see what name. I just go. And what I'm now going to tell you, I've rarely shared. The prof is no longer a part of the faculty, I might add, but back then he was. And He cut the door open a little bit. Yes, what do you want? That's a nice start. I got tears. I said, Dr. So-and-so, I would like, what do you want? And I said, well, he said, you know, I'm very busy tonight preparing for tomorrow's class. Tell me what you want. And I said, I don't want anything from you. He closed the door. That was it. And I remember walking away and walking out into the night. I didn't know if we were going to be able to keep our baby or lose another one. I didn't know if I'd ever get out of school. And I needed somebody approachable. There's more to the story, but time doesn't allow me to tell it. But let me just stop right here and say, someday you're going to hear a knock at your door. And somebody who may not mean all that much to you, or may not seem all that significant, will need you. Take time. Think of yourself as a lamb, not a lion. Jesus said, I am meek and humble in heart. Take time. Maybe one of your own children. Maybe one of your grandchildren. The assurance of approachability. Third would be a heart of innocence. A heart of innocence. That's the absence of duplicity and deceit. A heart of innocence. Really, that's a naivete toward wickedness. That's unusual in our day, isn't it? When I see a lamb, I think of innocence. Little lamb. With our little children as they grew and started going to school, I remember thinking, there's these little innocent kids going off to school. I mean, as innocent as you could be, being one of my kids, but you know what I mean. Innocence is an absence of duplicity. Let me give you another one. Not familiar with a wicked lifestyle. It's kind of nice to meet up with people that are still a little naive, that just don't know all the dirty stuff. Lambs are like that. My granddaughter, who is a junior in college right now, told me a sweet story. She said to me the other day, Bubba, I was in chapel and the president was speaking, and he just said, I'm just going to open the floor to your questions. And it was 2,500 in the school. The chapel was packed, and he had just a microphone. He said, ask any question you like. I'd like to answer if I can, if I'm able. And she said, I only remember one of the questions, but it was a wonderful question. One of the young ladies in the school said, Dr. So-and-so, what are you most concerned about regarding us as students? Isn't that a good question? What keeps you awake at night? You know what his answer was? There was about a 30-second pause of quietness. And he said, the growing absence of innocence. He said, you see, students, when I was a student, you had to work hard to get into stuff that's filthy. You had to sneak around. But he said, now it's just the punch of a key on a computer. It's just left punch. There it is. He says, I know that there's no way in the world I can monitor all of you and your lifestyle. And he said, I'm concerned that you may be involved in things that ought to be waiting until you're older. And in some cases, you ought not even be aware of it at all. The heart of innocence. It's wonderful, if I may just add this, no extra charge. It's wonderful, and I'm going to make it both ways, when a man's going to marry a young woman, to know that she's pure. What a gift. To know that she's a virgin. And for the woman to know that her husband-to-be is a virgin. How right is that? A heart of innocence. I bring to you my life. No one else has known me intimately, and that's for you. I've saved it for you. Fourth is a spirit of sacrifice. Sacrifice. Lambs existed to be sacrificed. If you have a spirit of sacrifice, you will not always be watching out for your own good. Paul said in his life toward the end, I am poured out as a drink offering, 2 Timothy 4:6. I've fought a good fight, the course I've finished, the faith I've kept. Poured out as a drink offering. Our goal is to have the likeness of Christ at work in us. I urge that for every one of us. Regardless of your age, regardless of your status, regardless of your role, regardless of your gender, to be like Christ. You've listened so well, now I urge you to live it well. Live it well. Let me tell you, with that kind of model, you won't have to look very far for an opportunity to speak of Christ. Your life will be like a magnet. Where are you in that list? Life of dependence, the assurance of approachability, a heart of innocence, a spirit of sacrifice. The godly Robert Murray McShane was once quoted as he had written, it's not great talent God blesses so much as great likeness to Jesus. Let's bow together, will you please? Maybe you've never trusted in the Lamb. This is such a marvelous moment for you to do that. We don't beg people or plead with people or try to manipulate you to do something you're not ready to do. We respect your right to think it through. But haven't you heard enough to learn that you have wandered far from the one who made you? And the only way back is to come through the cross. Because the Lamb was slaughtered, your opportunity for knowing God is open and available to you. Trust Him now. Lord, in this fast world and this culture, we are aware, every one of us, of the great temptation of faking it. Looking one way, but living another. Talking about innocence, but not experiencing it. Guard us, our Father, and cleanse us as we come to you like little lambs, dependent on you for life and for defense and for a purpose to go on. Lord, help us all in this journey from earth to heaven to see in these truths of Christ lessons to live by. May they cause us to open our door when there's a knock and open our hearts when there's a need. May we be people who are contrite and gentle and understanding and caring and innocent. Guard us, our Father, from a phony life of duplicity and hypocrisy. Remind us that the one who paved the way for us was the perfect Lamb of God, whom they slaughtered. We worship him today and now with our lives. In his precious name we pray. Everyone said, amen.
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12: With SRN News, I'm Bob Agnew in Washington. The Northeast is in for some record-breaking heat today. New York City could get up to 98 degrees, according to the forecasters. If it gets to 100 degrees tomorrow, as forecast, AccuWeather says it would be the first time that's happened in 14 years, dating back to the summer of 2012. It's expected to be even hotter across the river in New Jersey, where it could hit 101 in Newark, part of what they're calling a massive heat dome. That's actually affecting several other states as well. The U.S. economy saw job creation cool a bit heading into the summer months.
13: Non-farm payrolls for June increased by a seasonally adjusted 57,000 for the month, slower than the downwardly revised 129,000 added in May, and worse than the 115,000 Dow Jones consensus forecast. The unemployment rate, however, dropped to 4.2% and slightly ahead of the 4.1% where it was a year ago. The move lower was largely due to a slump in the labor force participation rate, which dropped 0.3 percentage points to 61.5, the lowest since March of 2021. Bernie Bennett in Washington.
12: And they are on high alert in terms of security in New York. Police Commissioner Jessica Tisch says the harbor will be loaded with boats and tall ships as part of the America 250 celebrations. This country a soccer nation, even with the World Cup going on, a lot of people aren't sure.
14: A new poll from Ipsos Sports shows the World Cup has piqued many Americans' interest. Many U.S. adults were excited about the U.S. making it to the knockout round of the World Cup. About 6 in 10 soccer fans say they were extremely or very excited, much higher than the 25% of Americans overall who said the same. The poll was conducted from June 26th through the 28th, after the U.S. advanced from the group stage, but before they won against Bosnia-Herzegovina in the knockout round.
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12: And that is correspondent Marcela Sanchez on Wall Street. The Dow's up 173 points. This is SRN News.
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21: 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This program addresses the topics surrounding the inerrancy and the preservation of the Bible. Bruce Musselman was a pastor, Bible teacher, and conference speaker for over 40 years. He went home to be with the Lord on May 15th of 2020. These classic editions of Where is God's Word represent Bruce at his best, sharing the timeless truths from the Bible. So let's join Bruce now for this classic edition of Where is God's Word.
22: Well, this is the day the Lord hath made. Let us rejoice and be glad in it. We're celebrating the 4th of July, and it's something to celebrate, a country that has had an incredible amount of freedom. But more than that, a country that has been blessed by God, possibly more than any country has ever been blessed by God. And it is through the United States, thousands of missionaries are still going over the world, proclaiming the glorious gospel of our Lord and Savior Jesus Christ. They're going from this country, and we're broadcasting radio and television all over the world from the United States of America. And so we have a government that in many ways, from the past at least, has been based on concepts that come from the Word of God, the Bible. And we have been able to preach the Word of God and preach the glorious message of Jesus Christ in this country and to the world. And we still do. So we can thank God for the freedom that we have in our country. But I believe one of the reasons, at the time it was set up, there are many people, and people can deny that many of these people were Christians. They can deny it, but if you read what they say, that's the proof of the pudding. And this book called America's God and Country, you could get this book from the library. And the author of it is William J. Federer, or you could look on the internet and buy the book. It's about 800 pages. And I believe if you read what these fellows say, you will be astounded at what they say and their testimony of their faith in the Lord Jesus Christ and also their belief in the Bible. But George Washington wrote a prayer dedicating the United States to God. And this prayer is found right near where that 9/11 took place and those towers came down. And it was found in a church there in New York City, right by where the towers came down. And here is the prayer, and it says this, by George Washington: Almighty God, we make our earnest prayer that thou wilt keep the United States in thy holy protection, and thou wilt incline the hearts of the citizens to cultivate a spirit of subordination and obedience to government, and entertain a brotherly affection and love for one another and for their fellow citizens of the United States at large, and particularly for their brethren who have served in the field. I really like that. He's praying that we'll love one another. You see, if people would love one another, they wouldn't lie to each other. They wouldn't steal from one another. They wouldn't kill and rape and murder one another. They would help each other. And that's a God-given society. And then he says, and finally, that thou wilt

scientist, probably one of the great mathematical geniuses in the history of the world, if not the greatest. And one day he was in a hotel in Paris, and he saw a Bible, and he started to read it. And right away he said, this is something supernatural. The mathematical equations in this Bible, in this book, are supernatural. And it led him to become a believer in Jesus Christ. And he says this, and I'll give something else here that he developed. He was one of history's greatest mathematicians. He laid the foundations for hydrostatics, hydrodynamics, differential calculus, and the theory of probability. He is famous for the wager of Pascal, paraphrased as follows. How can anyone lose who chooses to be a Christian? If when he dies, there turns out to be no God and his faith was in vain, he has lost nothing. In fact, has been happier in life than his non-believing friends. If, however, there is a God in a heaven and hell, then he has gained heaven and his skeptical friends will have lost everything in hell. That is by Blaise Pascal, and that's something worth thinking about. Now, one of the probably one of the greatest scientists that ever lived, his name was Isaac Newton. And notice this, what he says. He says, Isaac Newton, the father of modern science, said these wise words, the father of modern science. And many other individuals have started different scientific studies in many different areas where Bible-believing Christians, they believed that the creator of the universe came to this earth. His name was Jesus Christ. He created everything, and that the Bible was the word of God. Newton says, we account the scriptures of God to be the most sublime philosophy. I find more sure marks of authenticity in the Bible than any profane history whatsoever. So he believes the Bible. Now let's take another individual, Samuel Morse. He was famous for his invention of the telegraph, wrote these words 4 years before he died. The nearer I approach the end of my pilgrimage, the clearer is the evidence of the divine origin of the Bible. The grandeur and sublimity of God's remedy for fallen men are most appreciated, and the future is illuminated with hope and joy. And that is certainly good words, because for the person that believes in Christ, they have God's peace and they have a glorious future with Jesus forever. Now, Napoleon, and he had many sins for God to forgive him, but he was the great general, and he started to read the Bible in his old age, and he says, the Bible is no mere book, but a living creature with a power that conquers all that oppose it. I never omit to read it, and every day with new pleasure. He also wrote this about Jesus. I know men, and I tell you that Jesus Christ is no mere man. Between him and every other person in the world, there is no possible term of comparison. Alexander, Caesar, Charlemagne, and I have founded empires. But on what did we rest the creations of our genius? Upon force. Jesus Christ founded his empire upon love, and at this hour, millions of men would die for him. Well, what did Theodore Roosevelt say? Who is a famous president of America, he said, no educated man can afford to be ignorant of the Bible. A thorough knowledge of the Bible is worth more than a college education. And he was one of the conquerors of Cuba in the Spanish Empire. But what about Patrick Henry? He was governor of Virginia and also a great orator who said, give me liberty or give me death. What did he say about the Bible? He said, here is a book worth more than all the other books which were ever printed. Yet it is my misfortune never to have till lately found time to read it with proper intention or feeling. And so he was a great believer in Jesus. Here's Andrew Jackson, the conqueror of New Orleans. And I read in his writings where he said that it was a miracle, and he described what God had done in that battle so he'd win. And Andrew Jackson says this, and he was president of the United States, by the way. That book, sir, is the rock upon which our republic rests. Well, here's William McKinley, another individual. He believed the Bible. The more profoundly we study this wonderful book, and the more closely we observe its divine precepts, the better citizens we will become, and the higher

Prayer will be our destiny as a nation. And so he believed the Bible was the thing that would help us. And see, in the Bible, Jesus says, love God with all your heart and mind and love your neighbors yourself. So therefore, you do good to your neighbor. And instead of the country being involved in endless litigation and endless fighting among themselves and endless cheating and stealing, and so until they all become poverty-stricken, working together in the love of God and the love of Jesus Christ and the love of fellow man, the country can be successful and prosperous. Woodrow Wilson, President of the United States, and McKinley was a President of the United States too, he believed the Bible. There are a good many problems before the American people today and before me as president, but I expect to find the solution of those problems just as the proportion that I am faithful to the study of God's Word, or the Word of God. Now, what did Thomas Jefferson say about the Bible? A third president of the United States. He says this, I have always said and always will say that the studious perusal of the sacred volume will make us better citizens, better fathers, and better husbands. And so that was his belief about the Bible. You think these people were all ignorant and dumb and didn't know what they were, uneducated and didn't know what they were talking about? They certainly did. And the people that put down the Bible today, a lot of times they hadn't read it. You know, it was like Thomas Paine. He was famous for writing a book against the Bible. But then later on in his life, he said, and when he wrote that book, he said he had never even read a Bible. He said later on, he said, I was sorry that I ever wrote it. And I read his direct quotation on it. It's not somebody else's idea. Here's John Quincy Adams on the Bible, one of the great leaders of America. I say to you, search the scriptures. The Bible is the book of all others to be read at all ages and in all conditions of human life, not to be read once or twice or thrice through and then laid aside, but to be read in small portions of one or two chapters every day and never be intermitted unless by some overruling necessity. John Quincy Adams. At this time, we'll take a break and then we'll come back to you.

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1: If you contact us, we'll send you out a paper for free, and we'll even pay the postage. And this paper has 100 places where the names of Jesus have been taken out of the modern counterfeit Bibles. Like, for instance, the Revised Standard Version, the New American Standard Bible, the New International Version. And we have the exact references, and you can copy these. You can hand them out. You can make as many as you want. And we'll send this out to you for free and even pay the postage for the thing. And it's very important. Do you know that over 99% of the ancient manuscripts back up the King James, the Greek manuscripts back up the King James? And we know that in the Greek Orthodox Church, they have lectionaries that go right back to 100. And they found over 1,000 of them. I think it's about 2,000. And this was by Kurt Ahlen. I read this. I have tried to read every book I could on this subject. It's made a believer out of me. He's a leading writer from Munster, Germany, and he said that these lectionaries go right back to 100, and they support the King James Bible. And so this program is to uphold the Bible in general and the King James Bible in particular. And we would like to if you'd like to contact us, we have a massive amount of literature that is coming out from around the world, you know, that actually backs us up. But I have many scripture verses in the Bible that point to the King James as God's word. I don't believe this business about the originals. You know, they'll say the Bible is true, the Bible is infallible, inspired, and inerrant. And they'll say is present tense, and they say in the originals. Well, that's an oxymoron. They've just made two contradictory statements. The Bible is true because Jesus said, heaven and earth shall pass away, but my word shall not pass away. And it'd be easier for the sun to burn out than God's very words. And God puts a lot of emphasis on his words. Read the last book of Revelation, or the last chapter of Revelation, and read all through the Bible. The words are important. And God said he'd preserve his words. God speaks English. Says to men of other tongues will I speak unto this people. Now, I'm reading out a book today, and I'd like to let you know about this book, and it is called Scientific Facts in the Bible, and it's an incredible little book, and I am not selling it, so you may be able to get it in the library, or you can look on the internet, and you can order the book, and the book is only $5.99, and I don't know the author of the book, and I'm not selling it, but it is just worth you having, because the Bible is being attacked. You know, the first thing that the devil said when he talked to mankind, and he talked to Eve, he said, yea, hath God said. And the Satan's primary business is to question God's word. And the Bible says faith is the substance of things hoped for, the evidence of things not seen. Our faith is based on infallible proof. And it is based on fact and a massive amount of evidence. And so we are trying to present the evidence in our program we have every Wednesday and actually on Thursday, and this program would be then. Okay, now I'm going to read what other people, these are famous individuals, and I try to take this thing on the Bible and presented from many different ways. And we say that this book is called Scientific Facts in the Bible by Ray Comfort. And I would definitely try to order this. Maybe you can go to a bookstore and order it there, or order it on the internet. Now, Thomas Jefferson, here's what he says. I have always said and always will say that studious perusal of the sacred volume will make us better citizens, better fathers, and better husbands. Herbert Hoover, here's what he said. President of the United States, the whole inspiration of our civilization springs from the teachings of Christ and the lessons of the prophets. To read the Bible for these fundamentals is a necessity of American life, according to Herbert Hoover, the President of the United States. You ought to read the Bible every day. I'm telling you, it'll give you peace of mind. It'll give you joy. And I experienced this, and so have millions of other people. And you can know God, and you can read what the creator of this universe thinks about everything and what he says about it. And you can know from the word of God that when you die, you're going to heaven, and you don't have to wait till you die to find out. You can know it now because the Bible tells you. I say to you, search the scriptures. The Bible is the book of all others, to be read at all ages and in all conditions of human life. Not to be read once or twice or thrice through and then laid aside, but to read in small portions of one or two chapters every day and never to be intermitted unless by some overruling necessity. John Quincy Adams. You know, I was reading just recently, there's a famous individual who was a dictator in the Soviet Union. His name was Mr. Khrushchev, and I had a chance, I got his book at home. He's a very interesting writer. He was one of Stalin's hatchet men, and he actually spent a lot of time with Stalin and described it. And he was the guy that pounded on the desk in the United Nations, and also we almost got into a nuclear war. And Khrushchev was the dictator, but he was put out of his position. And the reason that he was put out was, and I know this from a number of different sources, he actually became a Christian. And he told a man that was a Christian man from New Zealand who went over there and traveled with Khrushchev over Russia. He told him that his grandmother had him memorize the whole Gospel of John when he was a child. You know, that's why children should learn the Bible, memorize it, and read it. Because later on in his life, here this dictator, it reminds me of Nebuchadnezzar in the Old Testament, of the great communist country, actually became a believer in Jesus. And so the Bible has the power to change men's lives. Now, Franklin D. Roosevelt was the leader of America in the Second World War, and he says this about the Bible. We cannot read the history of our rise and development as a nation without reckoning the place the Bible has occupied in shaping the advances of the Republic. They're trying to take all that out of the history books now because they're lying. It is a fountain of strength and now is always an aid in attaining the highest aspirations of the human soul. Franklin D. Roosevelt. Here's Ulysses S. Grant. He was the conqueror of the North, for the North in the Civil War. Hold fast to the Bible as the sheet anchor of your liberties. Write its precepts in your hearts and practice them in your lives. Ulysses S. Grant. Now, here's what Winston Churchill said, and in case you don't know who he was, he led the English in war on Germany in World War II, and he was considered a great leader of England that inspired them and helped them to lead them to victory. And Winston Churchill was also a first-class historian and wrote the history of England. Now look what this historian says, and this leader of men says about the Bible. Let men of science and learning expound their knowledge and prize and probe with their researches every detail of the records which have been preserved to us from those dim ages. All they will do is fortify the grand simplicity and essential accuracy of the recorded truths which have lighted so far the pilgrimage of men. So he tells us that the Bible is accurate. This is a first-class historian who wrote volumes on the history of England and also led the English. Charles Dickens, here's what he says. The New Testament is the very best book that ever was or ever will be known in the world. Oh, what a wonderful statement that is, and I agree to that. Then here's John Adams. The Bible is the best book in the world. It contains more than all the libraries I have seen. Suppose a nation in some distant region should take the Bible for their only law book, and every member should regulate his conduct by the precepts there exhibited. Every member would be obligated in conscience to temperance, frugality, industry, justice, kindness, charity towards his fellow men, and to piety, love, and reverence toward Almighty God. What a utopia, what a paradise this region would be. John Adams. Well, here's Ronald Reagan. He says, within the covers of the Bible are all the answers for all the problems men face. The Bible can touch hearts, order minds, and refresh souls. You think all these people were ignorant and dumb? I tell you, the people that attack the Bible, they're the ignorant ones. Here's George Washington. It is impossible to rightly govern the world without God or the Bible. It is all the duty of all nations to acknowledge the providence of Almighty God, to obey His will, to be grateful for His benefits, and humbly to implore His protection and favor. And then he says, direct my thoughts, words, and work, wash away my sins in the immaculate blood of the Lamb, and purge my heart by thy Holy Spirit. Daily frame me more and more into the likeness of thy Son, Jesus Christ. I know I read it twice, but it's worth reading. Here's Dwight Eisenhower, a great leader of the United States armies in World War II and President of the United States. The Bible is endorsed by the ages. Our civilization is built upon its words. In no other book is there such a collection of inspired wisdom, reality, and hope. It takes no brains to be an atheist. Any stupid person can deny the existence of a supernatural power because man's physical senses cannot detect it. But there cannot be ignored the influence of conscience, the respect we feel for the moral law, the mystery of first life, or the marvelous order in which the universe moves about us on this earth. All these evidence the handiwork of the beneficent deity. That deity is the God of the Bible and Jesus Christ, His Son. Well, praise the Lord for that statement. And so, Abraham Lincoln, I believe the Bible is the best gift God has given to man. And that is the truth, because it tells us how to have eternal life. And eternal life, it says, as many as received Him, Jesus Christ, to them gave He power to become the sons of God, even to them that believe on His name. If you believe Jesus died for your sins and rose from the dead, with all your heart, you pray and ask Him for salvation. He'll give it to you. God bless you.
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4: Hi, this is Robert Jeffress, and I'm glad to study God's Word with you every day on this Bible teaching program. 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
6: Welcome to Pathway to Victory with author and pastor Dr. Robert Jeffress. In recent decades, the American government has taken drastic measures to ensure the separation of church and state. But while many have applauded these efforts, today's legislature is actually going against the wishes of our founding fathers. Today on Pathway to Victory, Dr. Robert Jeffress explains why America is, and always has been, a Christian nation. But first, let's take a moment to hear some important ministry updates.
4: Thanks, David, and welcome again to Pathway to Victory. I'm guessing that your household is a lot like mine today. Amy and I are preparing for a fun-filled celebration of Independence Day this coming weekend. In light of the national holiday, I've chosen to focus entirely on our great country and the Christian heritage we enjoy. That's our topic today and again tomorrow. But first, I need to remind you that we're in the final countdown for the exciting In God We Trust matching challenge. The deadline for receiving your gift is July 5th. And so today we're calling on every listener to help us meet the goal of $1.5 million by this Sunday at midnight when you give a gift to Pathway to Victory during this matching challenge. Every dollar will be matched so we can reach more and more Americans with the truth of God's Word. To express our thanks for your generous gift, I'll be sending you a keepsake book called The 250th Commemorative Edition of America is a Christian Nation. It's a stunning, full-color volume that tells the story of a nation born on its knees, built on God's Word, and sustained by the prayers of His people. This is history worth holding in your hands. David and I will repeat all these details after my message. But right now, it's time to get started with today's important study. I've titled my message, America is a Christian Nation.
5: Listen long enough to organizations like the American Civil Liberties Union or the Freedom From Religion Foundation or any other left-wing group, and you will come to believe this history of America. You'll come to believe that America was founded by a wide diversity of people from many different faiths. Some deists, some atheists, and a few Christians. But they were all united by one dream. They wanted to build a completely secular nation that was devoid of any religious, especially Christian, influence. Their goal was to build an unscalable wall around this country that would protect this country from any religious influence seeping in to public life. That version of American history belongs in the same category as the story of George Washington and the cherry tree. It is a complete myth. As we're going to discover today, America was founded predominantly, not exclusively, but predominantly by Christians who wanted to build this Christian nation on the foundation of God's will. And furthermore, these men believed that the future success of our country depended upon our fidelity to the Christian beliefs. And that's why we can say, though it's politically incorrect to do so, we say without hesitation or apology that America was founded as a Christian nation. And our future success depends upon our country being faithful to those eternal truths of God's Word. Now today, in the minutes that we have, I want to do three things. First of all, I want us to look at the historical evidence for the Christian founding of our country, and I think you're going to be surprised by what you hear. Secondly, I want us to look at our detour from that Christian foundation of our nation. What has happened in our country in the last 70 years? And then finally, we're going to look at the consequences of renouncing our Christian foundation as a country. First of all, let's look at the historical evidence. What is the evidence this nation was founded as a Christian nation? Well, first of all, let's look at the spiritual beliefs of our founders. Were they neutral toward religion, as we're told? No, the fact is, 52 of the 55 men who attended the Constitutional Convention were Orthodox Christians. In fact, two of our founders, Elias Boudinot and John Jay, who happened to go on to be the first Chief Justice of our Supreme Court, went on to become the leaders of the American Bible Society. They wanted to distribute the Bible to as many people as possible, and they believed that the message of the Bible could transform lives and set the nation on a proper moral course. Yes, it is true that two of our founders were deists, not Christians. They were deists, Thomas Jefferson, Benjamin Franklin. And yet even these deists, did not ignore the spiritual foundation of our country. It is interesting that both of these men, Jefferson and Franklin, worked together to propose a national seal for the new United States of America. You know what that seal they proposed was? It was a drawing of Moses leading the children of Israel out of Egypt, following God as the pillar of cloud. That's what they wanted to be, our national symbol. Benjamin Franklin believed that the Continental Congress should seek God's blessing in an opening prayer every time they met. Franklin said, quote, "I have lived, sir, a long time, and the longer I live, the more convincing proofs I see of this truth, that God governs in the affairs of men. And if a sparrow cannot fall to the ground without his notice, is it probable that an empire can rise without his aid? We have been assured, sir, in the sacred writings that except the Lord build, they labor in vain that built it." That is Benjamin Franklin. Some years ago, two professors from the University of Houston, Charles Lineman and Donald Luntz, did a study to try to determine whom our founding fathers quoted the most. They figured that if they could determine whom our founding fathers quoted the most, they could better understand what they meant in these documents. They spent 10 years studying over 15,000 documents, and they found that the three men our founding fathers quoted the most were British philosopher John Locke, French philosopher Baron Montesquieu, and English judge Sir William Blackstone. However, our founding fathers cited the Bible four times more often than they quoted Montesquieu or Blackstone, and 12 times more than they quoted John Locke. More than a third of all the founding fathers' quotes came directly from the Bible. And another 60% came from those authors who had based their writings on the Bible. In fact, the founding fathers referenced the Bible more than all Enlightenment authors combined. And it's that historical fact that caused Ken Woodward, writing in Newsweek magazine in an article, "How the Bible Made America," to come to this conclusion. He said, quote, "Now historians are discovering that the Bible, even perhaps more than the Constitution, is our founding document." That is Newsweek magazine. It's not Christianity Today, it's Newsweek magazine. Our founding document is the Bible. That is what the history says. Consider what some of the things our founding fathers said. George Washington, our first president, in his first inaugural address said, "It would be improper to omit in this first official act my fervent supplications to that almighty being. No people can be bound to acknowledge and adore the invisible hand which conducts the affairs of men more than the people of the United States." Or consider the words of our second president, John Adams, quote, "The general principles on which the fathers achieved independence were the general principles of Christianity. I will avow that as I then believed and now believe, that those general principles of Christianity are as eternal and immutable as the existence and the attributes of God, and that those principles of liberty are as unalterable as human nature." President John Adams. Or consider this a quote by Adams. He said, "Our Constitution was made only for a moral and religious people. It is wholly inadequate to the government of any other." Now that's an amazing concession. When our nation turns to secularism and away from God, we have no document that can keep order in our country. Our forefathers designed this country and they wrote the Constitution with the assumption that people would be guided by a belief and obedience to God. Consider what the words of John Jay, the first Chief Justice of the Supreme Court and the co-author of the Federalist Papers, were. John Jay said, "Providence," that's how they referred to God, "Providence has given our people the choice of their rulers, and it is the duty as well as the privilege of interest of our Christian nation to select and prefer Christians for their rulers." you hear what this first chief justice said? Not only are we a Christian nation, we have a duty to prefer and select Christians as the leaders in this Christian nation. Why, he would be hauled into court today and sued for saying such a thing. But that was the founding fathers. That's what they believed. John Quincy Adams, as you know, was the son of John Adams. He was the sixth president of the United States. You won't believe what he said. Quote, "Why is it that next to the birthday of the Savior of the world, your most joyous and most venerated festival returns this day, that is July 4th? Is it not that in the chain of human events, the birthday of the nation is indissolubly linked with the birthday of the Savior? Is it not that the Declaration of Independence first organized the social compact on the foundation of the Redeemer's mission upon the earth, that it laid the cornerstone of human government upon the first precepts of Christianity?" John Quincy Adams. But this final quote by Adams, to me, is the most remarkable. Listen to what the sixth president of the United States said. Quote, "The highest, the transcendent glory of the American Revolution was this, that it connected in one indissoluble bond the principles of civil government and the precepts of Christianity. If it has never been considered in that light, it is because its compass has not been perceived." You say, well, what about what I've always heard about? What about the separation of church and state that was the foundation of our Constitution? I had this week a reporter ask me the very same question. "Pastor Jeffress, what about the constitutional separation of church and state?" I said, "There is no such thing." He said, "What do you mean there is no such thing? It's in the Constitution." I said, "It's nowhere in the Constitution. You find it for me. Point it out to me." Did you know 69% of Americans believe that phrase is found in the Constitution, the separation of church and state? It's not found anywhere. Well, then where did that phrase come from? You have to look outside of a government document to find it mentioned the first time. The first time that phrase was used was in a private letter between President Thomas Jefferson and a group of Baptists from Danbury, Connecticut. In 1801, think about 1801, that would have been 9 years after the ratification of the First Amendment. In 1801, most states still had state-sponsored churches, but they were sponsored by Christian denominations. And in many states, the tax dollars you paid went to that state-sponsored denomination, whatever it was. In Connecticut, the state-sponsored denomination was the Congregational Church. And so a group of Baptists were upset about that. They didn't want their tax dollars going to support the Congregational Church. And so they had to petition every year to redirect their tax dollars back to support their Baptist church. And they got tired of that hassle of doing so. And so they wrote a letter to newly elected President Thomas Jefferson asking him to rectify the situation. So on January the 1st, 1802, Jefferson wrote this letter back to those Danbury Baptists. And this is what he said in part, quote, "I contemplate with sovereign reverence that act of the whole American people, which declared that their legislature should," and then he quotes the First Amendment, "make no law respecting an establishment of religion or prohibiting the free exercise thereof," end of quote, thus building a wall of separation between the church and state. Now, the context of this letter is so obvious. He's quoting the First Amendment. And the First Amendment being quoted is in the context of one Christian denomination being elevated over another Christian denomination. It was creating a state church in which people were forced to worship or forced to give their money to. And Thomas Jefferson said, our forefathers did not want that. They had given that up in England. They wanted a country in which they were not forced to worship. They were not forced to support. The context of this was the elevation of one Christian denomination over another Christian denomination. Never in their wildest imaginations did Thomas Jefferson or the founding fathers ever believe that that First Amendment would be perverted in such a way as to try to separate our country from its Christian heritage. You say, how do you know that, Pastor? How do you know that wasn't Thomas Jefferson's intent? Well, look at his own actions as president. 1 year after he wrote this letter to Danbury Baptist, 1 year afterwards, he authorized, signed a bill to use tax revenue to support a priest going to minister to the Kaskaskia Indians. Just 2 days after Thomas Jefferson wrote that letter on January 1st to the Danbury Baptist, on January 3rd, 1802, he attended a worship service that was being held in the Capitol building, a worship service that he authorized. In fact, I've gone to the Capitol, I've seen his signature on the attendance roster. He was there on January the 3rd, 1802. It was Thomas Jefferson who believed in the separation of church and state, who authorized the use of the Capitol for the founding of the first Christian church in Washington, D.C. And that church met there for decades and decades and decades, and Jefferson attended there. Obviously, he saw no conflict between his separation of church and state, his understanding, and the use of government to propagate and promote the Christian faith. There was no contradiction there whatsoever. Never did the founders believe that this amendment would be used to restrict religious freedom. This was to protect religious freedom. Never did the founders believe the so-called establishment clause would be used to absolutely silence prayers at graduations or Ten Commandment displays in the courthouses or nativity displays in the town square. That was never the intent of the founding fathers. You say, well, that kind of makes sense, but how do you know that for sure? Not only listen to the writings and the words of our founding fathers, look at the early court rulings. These court rulings not only show that the nation was founded on a Christian foundation, but in many cases, government was encouraged to support the Christian faith. For example, consider the case of Runkle versus Weinmiller in 1799. Now, remember, 1799 is 7 years after the ratification of the First Amendment and the no establishment of a religion clause. In 1799, the Supreme Court of Maryland said in its decision, quote, "By our form of government, the Christian religion is the established religion." Now think about it. 7 years after the ratification of the First Amendment, this court says we have an established religion. It is the Christian religion. They understood exactly what the founders had in mind. They understood that, yes, this is a Christian nation, but no one denomination is to be elevated by another. Because look at the second phrase. Yes, the Christian religion is the established religion, and all sects and denominations of Christians are placed upon the same equal footing and are equally entitled to protection in their religious liberty. Again, the First Amendment is about protecting religious expression, not about restricting religious expression. The next case, Vidal versus Girard's executors, 1844. Now, this was a complicated case, but here's the gist of it. A man died in Philadelphia, a very wealthy man, and in his will, he left his proceeds to the starting of a school for orphans. They used to call those colleges back then, a school for orphans. But he had one stipulation. That is, no Christian minister could teach in his school that he was funding. Well, the people of Pennsylvania were very upset about that. They said, if there's no Christian minister, then that means Christianity can't be taught in our schools, and we don't want that. And the Supreme Court actually ended up upholding this man's will. Why did they uphold it? Because they said the fact that you can't have a minister teach doesn't keep Christianity from being taught in the schools. And this was what they said, quote, "Why may not the Bible, and especially the New Testament, without note or comment, be read and taught as a divine revelation in the college, its general precepts expounded, its evidences explained, and its glorious principles of morality inculcated?" And likewise, the court had something to say about those who would say, well, then you've got to treat all religions the same. They said, it is unnecessary for us, however, to consider what the legal effect of such a device in Pennsylvania for the establishment of a school or college for the propagation of Judaism or deism or any other form of infidelity. Such a case is not to be presumed to exist in a Christian country. Are you starting to get the drift of this? Our courts did not hesitate to say America is a Christian nation. It's interesting that the justice who delivered the majority report in that Vidal case was a man named Joseph Story. Joseph Story was appointed to the Supreme Court in 1811 by James Madison. Now, if you know your history, you know James Madison was considered to be the architect of the Constitution. He's the one who appointed Joseph Story to the Supreme Court. Later in his career, Joseph Story wrote an entire commentary on the American Constitution. And it's a commentary that has been used for decades in law schools around the country. And in his notes on the First Amendment, Joseph Story, appointed by James Madison, said, "The purpose of the founders in the First Amendment was to put all Christian denominations on the same level, to keep one Christian denomination from being elevated above the other. But our founders never meant for Christianity to ever be subservient to other religions in the world."
4: These true stories prove that America was founded truly as a Christian nation. And there are many more I'd like to share with you, so make it a point to join us again tomorrow. Well, I'm going to conclude today's program by giving you due warning that time is running out to take advantage of the Pathway to Victory Matching Challenge. Any amount you're able to give will be doubled in size and impact until we reach the goal. The deadline for giving your special gift is Sunday, July 5th at midnight, so I'm urging you to give a generous gift today. Your gift today will help us reach men like Ron. He listens to Pathway to Victory in Missouri. Ron wrote to me and said, "Pastor Jeffress, the moral decay in America has become overwhelming. Thank you for all you're doing to awaken our beloved country to the truth." And then Ron told me how he and his wife are using our materials in their church to push back the tide of evil in America. Well, Ron, this is such an encouragement to me and all those who faithfully support Pathway to Victory. 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
12: This Constitution will ensure that the government can't take those rights away from you. 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
13: 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Join Larry Elder, Haley Correo, Alex Marlowe, and Larry O'Connor. 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
15: With SRN News, I'm Bob Agnew in Washington. The country's largest city is bracing for an action-packed weekend of 4th of July events. Here's correspondent Laura Winters.
16: Law enforcement in the nation's largest city on high alert.
17: There are no known specific or credible threats to this year's celebrations.
16: New York City Police Commissioner Jessica Tisch says the harbor will be loaded with boats and tall ships as part of the America 250 celebration. And then there's the annual Macy's 4th of July fireworks, which draws thousands of people.
17: Our intelligence division, our joint terrorism task force, and our counterterrorism teams continue to monitor every possible lead, both domestic and international, in real time.
16: Laura Winters reporting.
15: The administration proposing a new rule to keep hospitals from charging markups on discounted drugs.
18: The administration says this could save consumers $1.1 billion next year. The rule would apply to hospitals that serve low-income patients under what's known as the 340B program, which lets hospitals buy outpatient prescription drugs at discounted prices.
15: That is correspondent Bernie Bennett reporting. Has been a mixed bag on Wall Street. At this hour, the Dow is way up by 375 points. The Nasdaq struggling down 289. Stocks responding after this morning's jobs market report.
19: I'm Seth Soutell, and this is Markets in a Minute. Stocks are mostly rising on Wall Street after the latest update on the job market suggested the Federal Reserve may feel less pressure to raise interest rates. The S&P 500 rose 0.3% in the first hour of trading Thursday. The Dow rose 397 points, that's about 0.8%. The Nasdaq Composite slipped 0.2% as several big chip companies fell, including Advanced Micro Devices. National Beverage jumped 13%. The company behind LaCroix Sparkling Drinks said it would pay a special dividend to shareholders. Seth Soutell, New York.
15: And this is SRN News.
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7: All right, we're back, and the phone lines are now open at 216-901-0933. Now, Style, those people that were supposed to call yesterday, but they didn't call, if they do call, don't let them in.
8: Well, can I let Joseph in? Because he already called.
7: All right, let Joseph in. Hey, Joseph.
9: Hey, Pastor, I haven't spoke to you for a while. I have several topics. My cancer is getting a little better, but it hasn't gone away. I have a mixed feeling. I don't think Trump should be involved with those people unless, because I have a doctor she was from Iran, and she said he never helped us. He promised he would help us. They have all sorts of equipment. They have one piece of equipment, the military. I heard about it on Coast, one of the shows, that literally, almost like Star Trek, that can evaporate people. Now, I know that we have a lot of crazies in this country, but if... who was that guy that resigned? Was his name Kent, Joe Kent? He says, Iran is not a threat to us. Now, I wanted to bring that up, and I wanted to mention some of these alternative doctors, like Dr. Glinton, are very, very pricey, and people like me don't have the money to go to them. I'd like your comments on it, and then we can... I hope you understand how I feel, because it's horrible what's going on over there.
7: Yeah, we're... And your problem is you're out there in Massachusetts, aren't you?
9: Yeah.
7: And that's hardcore communist country, and you're not a communist.
9: No.
7: And so the problem that you have, okay, and in fact, here in Ohio, we have a woman who never worked. She's never worked in her whole life because she has very, very, very severe cases of... COPD and other things. And
9: well, see, I fell through the cracks, Pastor, with my family and the abuse, but okay, go on.
7: But anyhow, so she had a really hard time getting any kind of medical help, you know, as far as any kind of insurance, yeah. Medical. And so my wife has been going down with her to Medicaid, to the people there, Medicare and whatever. And
9: sure.
7: But she started with the Department of the Aging. And when that's where you start here in Ohio, with the Department of the Aging, and they have the resources to get these others to move.

0: in Massachusetts, even though there's a lot of people that we get a lot of support from folks out there, the state run in Massachusetts would not be very friendly towards this radio ministry, okay, because they're hardcore communists.
1: I tried to call the church, what's it called, Eagle Heights. I spoke with Pastor Lopez, and I hear them on the radio. It's easier than going. I can go. I mean, I have mixed feelings on preaching, and it's not your fault. It's just what I've been through. You know what I mean? But a lot of these churches up here don't do much. Maybe where you are, it's different. I don't know. Now, down south, they do a lot, you know. But up here, they don't do much. It's just very disappointing.
0: Well, it depends upon the church up here. You know, our fundamentalist Bible-believing churches, we do a lot. Our church supports a lot. We're in a ministry. We never spend any money. We've had a number of people that have passed away and left us in their estates. Now, we could have bought, I could have had a $2 million, $3 million building, okay, with all of that sound. But, see, we actually believe what the Bible says, you know, and it tells you there in Matthew chapter 25 to feed the hungry. Well, we believe that. How's the homeless? Well, we believe that.
1: A lot of people don't. They'll practice, like up here, they'll say it. But if you don't agree with them, I have some friends that are very depressed, that have lost a lot of faith. And it's not their fault. Things happen. I've lost some, too. I still have some. But they won't help. And you should help anybody no matter what, you know, whether he believes it is not a Bible person or isn't. Person needs help, help him. That's how I feel. He may change eventually.
0: But you see, if they need help, but if they deserve help, that's another thing. Sometimes they don't. I'll give you an example. We had a family that was coming to us for a large family for food. We were giving them food on a regular basis, and they got to the point where they could actually say, "Well, could you drop the food off? We can't afford gas."
1: Because I don't cook. I don't cook, so I have to get my meals. Yeah. Okay. Go on.
0: And so one day, I decided, I didn't have anyone. I was going to deliver out there myself. So I took boxes of food out to their place, and I went to knock on the door. And the door, when I knocked on it, opened up. And I went in there, and first of all, the place smelled of marijuana. I mean, heavy duty. I looked, and there was empty beer bottles everywhere. I mean, empty beer bottles. And this was late. By this time, it was later in the morning. And they were all in their sound, even the kids. You had like five or six people in one big bed. They were all out. The adults seemed to be, passed out, whatever. I mean, they didn't have enough money to buy food, but they had enough money to buy all kinds of booze and marijuana, okay?
1: Well, that's wrong, too. Yeah.
0: Yeah. So we quit.
1: Did you leave those last boxes and then left?
0: Yeah. Yeah, I did. Yeah. That was it. And so, and we've helped, like I said, other people before in the same way. In fact, we had some people that asked that they needed some support. Now, these people were not sick or anything. They were physically able to work. And I said, all right, you know what we'll do? We're having a church cleanup day. I'll tell you what you do. You come in here and grab some of these tools here. And what we will do, instead of, we'll pay you. We'll give you, you can come in here and earn a couple $100.
1: Sure, and that's good. I'd do that if I could.
0: Now this guy actually said, we didn't think we'd have to work for the money. And he said it in that way. And I said, well, then hit the road. Hit the road. If they were handicapped and not able, then that was different. But no, they were both able, physically able to work.
1: I've even offered to work taking messages on the phone. They won't give us. It's very hard for people that are handicapped unless you have money, Pastor.
0: Yeah, I know.
1: It's very hard because the handicapped don't, and I'm only one person, stick up for themselves. Plus, I'm 79. Plus, I'm worried about my cousin who has no heat. I just got her a refrigerator that cost $550. I saved that for a couple of years and got it. Now at least she has a refrigerator,
0: Well, you see, like I said, if you were up here, we could send people out. We could look at your situation. See, we can't, and we would be able to make sure. And then our folks, and we're limited. We don't have many volunteers.

0: We have way more people asking us for help than we have people helping us. But I got to move on there, Joe.
1: All right, Pastor, God bless. Thank you. But that's how I feel about the thing in Trump. I just wish he didn't do that, because I feel so sorry for the innocent people of Iran. You know what I mean?
0: Yeah, I hear you. Well, you have a blessed, I hope you have a blessed 4th of July, and hope things work better for you. Like, you may consider just moving out of Massachusetts, to a place where you can get some help. So, alrighty, there you go. Pick it up. What do you think about all that, fellas?
2: I don't even know where to chime in on that one.
0: Well, you gotta, when it's the Lord's money, and you have to be very, very careful when you are stewards of the Lord's money, and that's what we do. And like I said, we support. You would not believe how many ministries that we support. I mean, we really, and like I said, we don't go on cruises. You won't see us out there on cruise. Nobody's ever bought me a Learjet. I couldn't even get, there was one of the churches up here where, they buy both the pastor and his wife, one of the big prosperity churches, very expensive cars. I think they bought one Bentley. I haven't even gotten... I haven't even gotten a Piper Cub. So, see, we don't spend that money. We spend the money like the Bible says. We really do believe the Word of God. We really do, for real, okay? And that's where we do with our money. We spend it on those that are sick, those that need it, those that are hungry, and because that's what God's Word, the Bible says to do, and we believe it. All right, phone lines are open at 216-901-0933. 216-901-0933. If you have a question or comment, give me a call. European activists looking to save their culture from an invasion of Arab and African immigration sounded the alarm Tuesday about the European Commission claiming it actually hates the Europeans. Well, I don't blame them. I don't blame them, because, you see, it was that commission that was behind allowing these things. Do you know what was the final straw there in Britain that caused the major riots where Keir, the prime minister, had to resign? Do you know what it was, that the final straw that broke the camel's back?
2: What was it?
0: It was these Muslims were raping these young English girls, and they were getting away with it. They were getting away. They weren't even being prosecuted. They weren't going to jail. They were being fined. But they were allowed to walk. And that was it. That was the final straw that broke the camel's back there. But and I know the same similar thing happened in Germany, right out in the public. So that was the final thing. But you're seeing a big push now in Europe to send the Muslims back to Africa. And I think that's a good thing. So... now it's not all peaceful there among the communists. New York Attorney General Letitia James, she is furious with Maron Mamdani after the pivotal Democratic primaries. You see, the establishment Democrats, they want to be consulted. They want to be acknowledged. And they want to be in charge, and they're very nervous, and they feel that they've been totally being disrespected by these young communists. Once again, Democratic Mayor Maron Mamdani of New York City has left the party's establishment shaken. Last Tuesday, three Mamdani-endorsed socialist candidates swept New York's Democratic primary elections. That result did not set well with New York's establishment Democrats, including State Attorney General Letitia James. Some of the candidates that he had supported are individuals who do not understand the politics of the city of New York City, the cultural differences from district to district, who have not been part of the history and the struggle of some of these districts, and they are relatively new to the body politics, James told him. All of us are a little frustrated with the Democratic Party, but you don't blow it up. That's what MAGA has done, James added. Tuesday's sweep came 1 year after Mandami upset former New York Governor Andrew Cuomo to win the mayoral nomination. Now, here's an interesting thing. Do you know why the Democratic Party is broke now?
2: I mean, do you want just one reason or the list? I don't know if I have enough time to list all of that.
0: Well, give it your best shot. There's one main reason that they have gone broke. A lot of it has to do with a USDA, okay, or USAID, rather. But the main reason, what do you think?
2: You're going to have to enlighten me on that.
0: All right, maybe Mike knows. Hey, Mike, what do you think?
3: You're going to have to enlighten me, too, on that, Pastor.
0: Jeez, do I have to do everything for you guys? Listen, here you go. Are you ready? Because of all of the fraud, they don't trust the DNC. The Democrats now, the billionaires, because of all of the fraud, you see, they've been stealing from each other, too. So the billionaires who used to support and dump tons of money, like Soros and this other fellow we just mentioned, they said, no, we're not going to do that because we know we can't trust what you're going to do with it. You know, you might pack it up in a suitcase and leave the country. So now they're only supporting individual candidates, and they won't. So the Democratic Communist Party is absolutely broke. So remember Kamala Harris? Well, Kamala has been going, and she's been meeting with Moran Mandami, and she's trying to get him to support her. Okay. But she's got a big problem because do you know what she did for the Democratic Party?
2: Not a whole lot.
0: Well, she left them heavy duty in debt. She blew hundreds of millions of dollars. That they invested in her, and a lot of the big time investors were pretty hard about it. You know that what she did. But now she's over there and she's trying to get Mandami to support her, to endorse her. Okay. She doesn't consider herself a part of the establishment. So, what do you think about that? Do you consider her a part of the establishment?
2: You know, I'm going to have to agree. I don't think she's part of the establishment because even the establishment knows she's a joke.
0: I could say one thing. You could sit there and talk to her and not understand anything that she's talking about. And I don't think she understands what she's talking about many times. I'll never forget the school bus thing. Did you ever see her yellow school bus?
2: Yeah, that's about the only thing I know about her is that she likes a yellow school bus.
0: Well, it's not that she just likes it, but the way she went about it. She says, a yellow school bus. A yellow school bus. A yellow school bus. Who doesn't love a yellow school bus? Everyone loves a yellow school bus. So how much did you get out of that conversation right there? Unbelievable. But, and you know what? She's got a real problem. What she's doing her interviews and she's three sheets to the wind. She's going on these talk shows and she's drunk. And do you think people can tell that she's drunk?
2: Oh, yeah.
0: Yeah, I think so, too. All right, Supreme Court deals massive blow to deep state, striking down 90-year president. That's right. The Supreme Court ruled 6-3 to strike down the 90-year-old president and Humphrey's executor that insulated deep state actors when even the president sought to fire them. nearly 250 years ago, the framers decided to vest the executive power in one person, a president of the United States of America. Chief Justice John Roberts wrote in the majority opinion, "That choice was not made lightly." Roberts noted that several delegates to the Constitutional Convention pushed for the multi-member council instead of a unity in the executive magistracy, which they feared would serve as the fortis. And so here, the long and short of that, they ruled that Trump can fire any federal employee. He can fire any and all federal employees. So, what do you think of that?
2: I don't think that's entirely accurate. We have a system of checks and balances for a reason. The executive branch doesn't trump the other two branch, no puns intended.
0: I think
2: you still have a system in which you have to go by.
0: I think, though, that just recently, there's the answer. He tried to fire that woman from the Federal Reserve, and the courts ruled he couldn't fire her. Do you know why?
2: Why?
0: Because the Federal Reserve isn't federal at all.
2: That is also very true.
0: Yeah. I was wondering about that. I kept, and it just dawned on me. That's right. It's not. In fact, we have a song there. You might even look that song up. And it says the Federal Reserve isn't federal at all, and play that because it's very, very accurate. That's right. It's not. So he couldn't. That wouldn't give him any power over that, would he? But he lost a big one with the birthright citizenship. That was a major, major mistake. You see, when they passed that, that was so that the people that were here, the slaves that were in their country, that and their children could be citizens, become citizens. And now you have, what was it? Let's see. I just read it out. It was like 235,000 people came from other countries in here just to have their children, and just in 1 year, just to have children, and so that they could become dual citizens, and then they go back, especially to China. China was sending them by the plane loads over here, young pregnant women, to have their children so that they would become dual citizenship, so that they could get involved in, you know, in everything, in the government. And so I think Trump is right on that one. I think I think that was a very, very poor move by the Supreme Court.
2: I'm of the opinion that you shouldn't be able to hold any kind of political office if you have dual citizenship. You should be a resident of the United States of America and America alone. Those are the people you're representing.
0: Yeah, that sounds reasonable. When did you ever start sounding reasonable?
2: I have my moments.
0: Do you? Okay.
2: Maybe Mike's rubbing off on me.
0: Okay. It could be. Absolutely. So what do you think about this between you and Mike? I'll see if the two of you can. In the Constitution, it talks about when you vote, voting day. So when it talks about voting day, to set aside a day to vote, how many days do you think voting day referred to?
3: Just one?
0: You would be right. So why is it that we have voting months now? I think that's one of the things that we need to go back to. We got to go back to, if I were able to do it, I would make Election Day a national holiday. Everybody would be off work. You know, it would be like a holiday, like the 4th of July. People would get off work to go vote one day. They would have all day to vote, okay? And not only that, but I would have just that one day for the entire day, I would have that, starting, say, from 6 in the morning, possibly even going to midnight, to give everyone a chance to vote. But it would be one day. And then within 48 hours, the votes should all be counted. That's the way I would do it. What do you think?
3: I agree. And we need voter IDs, too. You need to have your ID to vote.
0: So what do you think is keeping them from passing that? Trump's been trying to push and pushing hard to get the SAVE Act. Do you know who's been stopping it? It's been the rhinos. It's been the rhinos that have been stopping it. What do you think their motive is?
3: They want to stay in power. And they know they'll lose.
0: They would. Well, the rhinos that hear this should help them, okay? If people had... So, wait a minute. Do you suppose the rhinos expect that a lot of their votes come from Democrats?
3: Exactly.
0: Yeah.
3: Exactly.
0: That's got to be it. All right. All right. Phone lines are open. 216-901-0933. If you have a question or a comment out there, remember... Those people that was supposed to call in last night that didn't call in, don't let them in style, okay?
2: I would never.
0: Alrighty. For you folks out there, okay, if you feel that you have maybe like a high IQ or something, call tonight. If you don't have a high IQ but you'd like to have one, call anyhow. 216-901-0933. Do you think that'll move them?
2: It's some kind of call to action.
0: All righty.
2: Do they have to divulge their IQ when they get on?
0: No, but you know, this has been strange. It used to be when we would do this, the phone lines would be jammed, okay? I'm wondering what is going on. I do know this, that there's the chatter. And if you folks out there, if you've heard this chatter in your neck of the woods, give us a call. 216-901-0933. We've had already several stops by police to come by. And because of the chatter, just come by, checked. They actually came out, checked the doors, see if the doors were open. And setting out in the driveway, driving through. And so when Eric asked, what's going on? They were saying, well, there's been a lot of chatter that the communists are looking to hit the churches. Now, remember, they did that. They did that a couple times. They did that 2 years ago. And they did it... I think the year before that, too, that they were going to hit the churches on certain days, but they didn't. And so with this new surge of communism, a lot of the, I guess the FBI and that, they're very concerned. They're thinking that they're going to try to hit that between the Muslims and the communists, they're going to hit the churches. I don't know. I know there's been a super big change in churches over the years where we used to be, years ago, I didn't allow firearms inside our church. I didn't allow them inside the church. Today, because the sheriff's department and that, half the men in the church are armed, okay? And it's just not our church anymore, but they're prepared. And I know that when I went down a few years ago, I went to West Virginia, and I preached in Butch Paul's church there. And when I went in there, I looked around, and I was a little surprised because all of the guys in there were wearing guns. I mean, they were wearing sidearms. And Butch come up, and he set a gun right there on the pulpit. I said, Butch, if I don't do well, are you going to shoot me? He said, no. He said, what happened yesterday? He said, we went down there and we preached down at that sodomite parade. They had that big sodomite parade downtown. And he said, they said, those sodomites said that they're going to come up here today and molest our women. Well, you know, sodomites aren't supposed to be molesting women, right? But anyhow, he said, if they come up, he said, today, they'll wish they hadn't. And that was the first time I saw almost every man in the church armed, you know. But that's happening more and more. I know of a number of Baptist churches where there are not just Baptist churches, Catholic churches are now doing that too. They have security in there. We'll be back after this.

got the FBI, the FCC, the Federal Trade Commission Agency, and they all have one thing in common, that is they're federal. But here's one thing, if you haven't guessed, there ain't a thing federal about the Federal Express, and the only thing

0: let's just dump it. All right. Now, that was Carl Kling. Carl has always had a way with words. But he was right on, the Federal Reserve. That's exactly right what they did. These bankers got together, and they just started printing money and giving it to the people. And unbelievable, putting it out there and having taken our tax dollars to support them. Unbelievable. Dozens of Dem lawmakers pushed to make sure parents can't tell if kids' TV shows push transgender ideology. Just how much say should a parent have when it comes to their child's exposure to transgenderism and gender ideology? President Donald Trump's Federal Communications Commission is taking a maximalist approach. The question about parental rights. But if you were to ask dozens of Democratic lawmakers, the answer to the question is apparently as little as possible. You should do as little as possible to let the parents know, you know, what their children are hearing. Back in April, huh? Okay, who do we have?
1: We have Tanya in Texas.
0: I've been waiting for Tanya in Texas to call. Hey, Tanya in Texas, how are you?
2: I'm great. How are you?
0: I'm okay.
2: Well, this is my first time to call, but I was observing something here. I'm in the Dallas-Fort Worth area of Texas, and I've noticed that Muslims are now starting to publicly, like out in parking lots, they are starting to bow down and do their prayers out in the open. Now, I've never seen this done in this area, but I just wondered what is the meaning of that?
0: They're doing what they did in Europe. They're moving in. They're gaining. What they'd like to do is find small communities, basically low populated, and bring in a whole lot of people. You know, this is where Biden brought in all of these illegals, 20 million. And pretty soon they move in, they become the majority, and they take over, and they appoint, like you have in Michigan, Dearborn and some others there in Michigan, where the mayor, the police chief, everybody are Muslims. They only hire Muslims. And some of those where Christians have been told, you're not welcome here, you need to move out of the area, move out of the city. And that's
2: happening here. It's happening here. In the Dallas area, there's several towns that they're calling it invasion. So it's, I'm just surprised that I've never seen them do this publicly, but where they're, I guess, having their prayer. I've seen this done like in Europe, you know, like on, you know, I've watched on TV and things like that, but I've just never seen it done here in Texas. And I've just noticed that here recently, but it has, they have invaded this area here. So it's not just Michigan. If they have really, we're finding it.
0: Go to New York City, the largest city in the country, New York City. They have the prayer thing, sounds five times a day. They have speakers. Mm-hmm. No matter where you're at in the city, you can hear them as they're announcing that there. And so you've had in Minnesota, you've had New Jersey. Right here in Ohio, we have now in Akron, you have seven states now where the mayors in the cities have sworn an oath on the Quran, not the Bible, and they're Muslims. And so
2: Well, it's just I hate to see it because Texas was really very conservative, but it's going another direction, unfortunately.
0: Well, again, like I said, this is the time when people have to stand up. It's they're not here. They've come out and they've said that their goal is to conquer America and to turn us into a Muslim nation. And so, see, there's an unholy alliance right now. There's an unholy alliance between the Communist Party and radical Islam, and they have a saying that the enemy of my enemy is my friend, and they come out openly say that we have to eliminate, first we have to eliminate the Saturday people, and then we have to eliminate the Sunday people, meaning the Jews and the Christians, that their enemies are Jews and Christians. So they're not trying to hide it anymore. They're out in the open with it.
2: Yes, and they have been used to it was, you know, they were here, but now they are taking over in the political end. And I'm very active within whatever, you know, as far as voting, and I try to do what I can, me and a few ladies, but I just wish I knew of another way to solve it, the takeover. Do you have any suggestions on that?
0: Yeah, you have to continue to be active, and you've got to go to your state legislators they like to take over cities, okay? And you have to be active, active in the city council meetings. You guys got to show up. You've got to be more active than they are, okay? And see, they're there. They're cause. And so, this is a time where people, you know, I'm hoping that America, that they will, the patriots in this country will realize, hey, guess what? This is a real threat. This is a real threat because, see, these people are coming out now, and they're saying you had 29 Muslims that won in their primaries, and they're saying that that Israel has no right to exist, that Israel has no right to exist. Okay, they're saying that this is not, you know, this nation was founded as a Christian nation. Okay, and so they're saying that they're going to do away with the Constitution. They're determined that they're going to do away with the Constitution, and they're going to open up Sharia law courts. They tried to open up several Sharia law courts. In fact, they tried to do that right there in Texas where you're at. And
2: right. I mean, at least they are. Ken Paxton and Governor Abbott, they are fighting it, but I just don't know to what extent they are going to be able to stop it.
0: Well, they're taking over. The Muslims are totally taking over the Democratic Party.
2: They are. I mean, I've just seen the explosion here in this area, and it used to not be that way, but it's just like, say, the last 10 years, it's like massive shift here. So I appreciate all that you do. I mean, I'm a faithful listener, and I just disturbed at some of the things I'm seeing here. So,
0: well, you need to call in more often.
2: Well, this is my first time. Since you said the phones were quiet, I thought, well, I think I'll call.
0: All right.
2: So, but anyway, like I said, I do appreciate all that y'all do. So hang in there and keep fighting.
0: Always keep fighting the fight. I've been saying that for 51 years now on the air.
2: I know. I listen to you every night. So anyway.
0: Trump thought he came up with that when he said fight, fight, fight. I was way out ahead of him. All righty.
2: I know.
0: You have a blessed 4th of July.
2: You too. Maybe we'll talk again.
0: All righty. Well, I hope so.
2: All right.
0: God bless you. All right, there you go. Very good. All right. Dozens of lawmakers pushed to make sure parents can't tell if kids show shows push transgender ideology. And where I left off, back in April, the FCC Federal Chair Carb began pushing for stricter, more comprehensive television ratings for children's shows to better inform parents about the show's contents, as well as combat what is being called ratings creep. Okay, there's this movie out now. It's a total flop. And it's a total... it's called The Supergirl. Have you seen that style, Mike?
1: I haven't seen it, but I know the movie.
0: Okay, do you know why it's a total flop?
1: Why is it a total flop?
0: Because she's a lesbian in the movie. They made Supergirl a lesbian. And the movies that people aren't taking their kids to see it. It's been a total... Now, why would you do that knowing that you're going to lose money? And several films like this, they've done this, and they've lost tons of money. And do you know what movie is killing it? I mean, just really raking in the bucks?
1: What's that?
0: Toymaker.
1: I'm just trying to read up a little bit more on that Supergirl thing. The actress who plays it has actively come out and said that is not the case, and it's never implied in the movie that Supergirl is a lesbian. There's no romantic plot with two women in this movie.
0: Well, I've heard it on all the different talk shows that's what it's all about. So, anyhow, I haven't seen it. I wouldn't go to see it. That's for sure.
1: I'll go check it out, and I'll let you know.
0: All right. And by the way, just so you should know, there is no Supergirl.
1: What?
0: If there was, I'd have known about it. Believe me, I'd have known. Okay. We have to get to the important part of the program right now. The most important part, the part that really matters. Because all the rest of what we've been talking about today will be forgotten for a fact. Hardly anything will be remembered. But, folks, I'll tell you what happens. Death happens. It happens every day. Believe me, I know, because I've done so many funerals, almost 100 funerals in my lifetime, and I've seen a lot of that. And so, what if you died today even while reading this track? I'm reading a track. That's right now is what I'm reading from, a fellowship track lead. You could be having a slight pain in your chest or your head. And within a few hours, you could be dead of a heat attack. Oh, did you know that Chaplain McTurnan had a heat stroke? He was in the hospital here a couple days ago. Anyhow, it says that, or a brain hemorrhage, you might think that you could even, this could never happen to you. However, the Bible states, whereas you know not what shall be on the morrow, for what is your life? It's even a vapor which appears for a little time and vanished away. James 4:14. I know that verse. But then if you are in excellent health, even if you're in excellent health, you could be killed in an auto accident. I would just, today, just came across a woman in a wheelchair who was pretty well scarred up, and they claimed that she was temporarily dead for a while before they revived her. Anyhow, do you remember the shock you felt the last time you heard someone you knew was killed in an accident? They certainly never thought that death would come so suddenly to them. Perhaps these will be the last words you will ever hear. So, you cannot escape death, and as it is appointed,
3: and the living, once to die, and after that,
0: the judgment. Well, this is what we talk about every night here, folks. And I gave that invitation today twice. There was another pastor there when I preached the funeral. People, I don't know, you know, like the track says, somehow people think this can never happen to me. And before I was saved, I was kind of the same way. I thought, well, you know, that kind of thing happens to other people, not me, you know. But folks out there listening, none of us are promised even another tomorrow. We're not even promised 5 minutes from now. And we say this every night because it's a fact. By this exact time tomorrow night, there's millions of people, millions, that are here on this planet of over 8 billion people that won't be here tomorrow at this exact time. They will have died. And I want you to think about this. Well, there'll be millions of new people here too, for sure. But think about this. How many of those people were planning on dying? I would probably think less than probably 1% felt that they were going to die. But it happened. Now, here, this is, you know, you've heard of Russian roulette. Believe me, this is much, much, much, much, much more risky than Russian roulette. And here, the ironic thing is, folks, nobody has to die in their sin. God has given you all the opportunity to repent. He's given you the opportunity to repent. And if you do that, God will honor that commitment. But you need to do that. The Lord Jesus literally, well, we have it spelled out right here before me. He tells you to pray to the Father and ask the Father forgiveness of sin. When Jesus came preaching the very first time, what did he preach? He came preaching, repent or perish. When John the Baptist came preaching, what did he come preaching? Repentance. For 120 years, Noah preached repentance. He only had 8 converts, but he preached repentance, folks. Now, there are those out there today in the cults that tell you repentance is not necessary for salvation. That's a lie, a damnable lie told by liars. They're preaching universal salvation, which is another damnable lie. How do you know? Well, read God's Word, the Bible. It makes it very clear. It doesn't stutter. So if you're out there listening to me tonight, what you need to do, if you have not called upon the name of the Lord, don't risk another night. If I were you, I would get down on my knees. I would ask, I would pray to the Father. It's that simple. Just say, Heavenly Father, Lord God, please, I know I'm a sinner. Forgive me of my sin. Please, Lord, I don't want to go to hell. And then call upon the name of the Lord Jesus. You say, Lord Jesus, be the Lord of my life, all of my life, without any reservations, Lord Jesus, come into my life, be the Lord of my life. And then he'd have to do is put him first. When he hung upon that cross, he took your place, he put you first. Now you have to put him first and foremost, before yourself, before every other thing, you have to put him first. And if you do that, they will honor that commitment. You will become a new creature. You will become a born-again believer. You will become an heir of the kingdom. And you will be indwelt by the Holy Spirit. Listen, you want to know how true that is? You've got God's word on that. That is the most powerful thing that ever existed, the word of God. And so, folks, remember that. Jesus said, heaven and earth will pass, but his words will stand forever. The entire universe was spoken into existence with the power of the Word of God. So let me ask you, shouldn't you be trusting the Word of God? Do it tonight, folks. You may not have it tomorrow. We're out of time for tonight. So thanks for being here, Style and Mike. Until tomorrow, I want to say good night. I want to say God bless. And then I was the first to do it. Always, always, always. And remember this. Ready? keep fighting the fight, fight, fight, fight.
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7: News this hour at Town Hall. I'm Bob Agnew in Washington. Law enforcement is on high alert today in the country's largest city with dozens of events planned for the 4th of July.
8: New York City Police Commissioner Jessica Tisch says there are no known specific or credible threats, but the NYPD is not taking any chances. Thousands of officers will be working 12-hour shifts to keep everyone in the city safe.
9: You can expect to see a large police presence along our waterfronts. There will be heavy weapons teams, canine units, and thousands of uniformed officers.
8: Among the many events, the annual Macy's 4th of July fireworks show. Laura Winters reporting.
7: Could be hot today in New York City and other parts of the Northeast. AccuWeather says if it reaches 100 degrees tomorrow as forecast, that would be the first time in 14 years. The economy saw job creation slow down a bit into the summer months. The Bureau of Labor Statistics says non-farm payrolls added just 57,000 jobs for the month. PNC Chief Financial Economist Gus Fouché.
10: We expected to see job gains of above 100,000 over the month. Instead, we got a number that was softer than that. But, this isn't terribly surprising.
7: Recent Russian attacks in Ukraine have caused major damage in the capital city of Kyiv.
11: Russia has launched a large-scale attack on Kyiv that has killed many and wounded dozens more. Loud explosions shook the city throughout the night as the attack with ballistic and cruise missiles and drones struck residential neighborhoods, collapsed apartment buildings, and set homes on fire. Rescue crews are still at the scene, searching for survivors under the rubble. We believe that at least 10 people are still missing.
7: Correspondent Samia Kaloub reporting from Kyiv. On Wall Street, the Dow gained almost 600 points today, up 594. The Nasdaq struggled, down 207. More from townhall.com.
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17: 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Be humble about this because that could have happened to you. And our objective is never to destroy. Our objective is always to restore. 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
1: You have promoted the greatest awakening these colonies have ever seen.
0: Pastor Greg, there's a scene in the movie where a rather tired, stuffy old preacher reads a scripture with absolutely no conviction, then half-heartedly introduces George Whitefield as the guest speaker. And Whitefield steps up with his thunderous voice and his explosive passion, and the people are just riveted. But at the end, the old preacher is so incensed, he tells Whitefield never to come back again. And if I'm remembering right, you had a similar experience when you were a young preacher. Isn't that right?
2: Yeah, it's really true. And if you've seen the Jesus Revolution film, you'll remember that it was depicted there. But basically, I was invited to go speak at a church where another pastor had been speaking previously, but he wasn't coming that week. And they were supposed to tell them they were sending the very young man, Greg Laurie, up to speak. I think I was 18 years old, and They didn't know I was coming. So I walked up to the man that was clearly in charge and made sure everyone knew that. And they said, "Hello, my name is Greg Laurie. I'm from Calvary Chapel, and I've been asked to speak here tonight." He said, "Well, no one told me that you were speaking." "Oh, no, I've been asked to speak." And he goes, "Well, I'm not sure I believe that. Why don't you just go sit there in that pew and we'll wait to see if the other speaker shows up," which was kind of insulting, frankly. And I sat there and I waited because I knew he wasn't coming. I knew he was the guy. And then finally he said, "Okay, you can speak just this one time." Hardly a vote of confidence, but the Lord blessed that night. And that became the beginning of our ministry. And there's a very similar scene in this film that we're offering our listeners called A Great Awakening, where young George Whitefield gets up to speak and the elderly preacher got up and gave him the worst introduction imaginable. And then Whitefield got up there and he began to speak and quickly realized he wasn't going to read from these notes he had written out. He was going to speak more spontaneously. And he pounds the pulpit and dust comes out of the old Bible that was probably never opened. And he begins to preach. And it's one of the greatest scenes in the whole film. In fact, here's the scene. Listen to this.
3: "The congregation has grown quite large, presumably in anticipation of our guest speaker, who has excited many of late and created not a little following for himself. I'm very sorry to see you here, Mr. Whitefield." "So, without further ado..."
4: "So's the devil."
3: "The Reverend George Whitefield."
4: "I will not be a velvet-mouthed preacher.
1: Do not be deceived! You may have a religious head, and yet have the devil in your heart. Our Lord speaks the same words to you as surely as he spoke them to Nicodemus of old. You must be born again."
2: Listen, you're going to love this film. 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
0: 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Or go online to harvest.org. And then, if you'd like to make a change today in your relationship with God, Pastor Greg has some additional thoughts to share.
2: Maybe as you've been listening to this message, you've thought, I wish I could come into this relationship with God. I just don't know how. Let me tell you how you can come into a relationship with God right here, right now. First of all, you need to recognize you need God. You need to admit you're a sinner. I know some people choke on that word, but the Bible says all have sinned and fallen short of the glory of God. But then you need to recognize that Jesus Christ, the Son of God, died on the cross for your sin. The Bible says, while we were yet sinners, Christ died for us. And then you need to believe in Jesus. Jesus put it this way, for God so loved the world, he gave his only begotten Son, and whosoever believes in him should not perish, but have everlasting life. You might ask, how does one believe in Jesus? To believe means to put your faith and trust in Christ alone, and to receive him into your life as your own friend, Savior, and Lord. The Bible says, for as many as received him, he gave them the power to become sons of God. Would you like to receive Christ? And by that I mean, would you like to ask Jesus to enter into your life and be your Savior, your friend, your Lord? If so, you can just pray this prayer after me. It's a simple prayer. You can pray it out loud if you would like, or you could pray it in the quietness of your heart. But if you want Jesus Christ to forgive you of your sin, if you want to go to heaven when you die, or maybe you want to make a recommitment to the Lord, just pray this prayer after me now. Pray these words if you would. Lord Jesus, I know that I'm a sinner, but I know that you're the Savior who died on the cross for my sin. I turn now from my sin, and I ask you to come into my life and forgive me of all of my sin. Thank you for loving me. Thank you for hearing this prayer, and thank you for answering this prayer. In Jesus' name I pray, amen. Hey, if you just prayed that prayer, I want to congratulate you and say, welcome to the family of God.
0: Yeah, that's right. And listen, we want to help you as you live for the Lord. 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

0: Last words are important. You remember them. Welcome to Through the Bible, where we're wrapping up our study in the book of Genesis, and this time we'll eavesdrop on Jacob's last words to his sons and find out why Joseph's brothers were so worried when their father died. You know, it's not often that we attend two funerals in one day, but that's exactly what we'll do with Dr. J. Vernon McGee. We're going to begin in Genesis 49 with Jacob's death, and then fast forward to Genesis 50 and close with the death of Joseph. Well, this may be the end of Genesis, but the Bible bus doesn't stop here. We're headed next to the first book of the New Testament, the Gospel of Matthew. So as you buckle your seatbelt and settle in, we got time to read a letter. It's from Guadalupe in the U.S., and she writes, "There is no doubt in my mind that the Bible bus changes lives. I'm a recovering addict, and from the day Jesus Christ rescued me from the depths of darkness just 6 months ago, I have ridden the Bible bus daily. I feel that a saved soul cannot be right on with their salvation if they are not meditating on the words of our holy God on a daily basis. And who better than Dr. McGee to lay out the profound meaning of the Word of God? Quite simply, the Word of God is sustenance for the soul as food is to the flesh. We cannot live without His holy Word. We can't expect the world to understand the real aim of God's program without His Word. The Bible bus does just that. It helps us understand the program of God in its most revealing form. How profound is that? Victory is His. Glory to God." Well, thanks for that good word, Guadalupe, that word of encouragement. Victory is indeed His. And let's pray and thank Him now. Father, we praise you for rescuing lives and sustaining souls through your holy word. Thank you for the victory that belongs to you alone. As we finish Genesis, Lord, write these final words on our hearts and strengthen us to walk faithfully with you. In Jesus' name, amen. Turn to Genesis 49 as we go through the Bible with Dr. J. Vernon McGee.
1: Now we come to this last study in the book of Genesis. And we got down in the 49th chapter to verse 16. Old Jacob was on his deathbed. He called his 12 sons around him. And we had already seen what he had had to say concerning six of the boys. Now we have six more to go, and we'll be much briefer with these, because we feel like the one that was really now all important is Judah. And why? Well, it's because we know now that the Lord Jesus is coming through Judah. You see, all we knew at the beginning was that it would be the seed of the woman. Then we saw that it went down through Seth and then to Noah. And it moved on down then to Abraham, Isaac, and Jacob. But Jacob had 12 sons. Which one will it be? Well, we know it's not going to be Reuben. Looks like Joseph, does it not? But not Joseph, it's Judah. And God, by His marvelous grace, picked him, and out of that tribe, there will come the Messiah, there will come the Deliverer, there will come the Savior of the world. Now, in verse 16, we take up the tribe of Dan. "Dan shall judge his people as one of the tribes of Israel. Dan shall be a serpent by the way, an adder in the path, that biteth the horse heels, so that his rider shall fall backward. I've waited for thy salvation, O Lord." Now, Dan is going to need the salvation of the Lord, because Dan was one of the tribes, you will recall, that actually led in rebellion. We'll see that when we get to it. Now, verse 19, "Gad, a troop, shall overcome him, but he shall overcome at the last." Now, actually, these are tribes. If you'll notice the location of them, the prophecy is given to the sons, and these sons were the founders of the tribes that actually were in the north. You find that Dan was really the one farthest north. We use the expression Dan to Beersheba. And we find that along the coast, we have seen Zebulun and Issachar. And now we move on down. It says, verse 19, "Gad, a troop, shall overcome him, but he shall overcome at the last." And we are now beginning to move down just a little. "Out of Asher his bread shall be fat, and he shall yield royal dainties." Now, I can't go into detail, but as I mentioned last time, this young man, who was a Lutheran, he wrote a thesis, and I understand it was published. I couldn't tell you much about it now. I know that I had a copy of the thesis and have it somewhere today. I can't put my finger on it, but it was quite remarkable how he took each one of these boys and showed how these prophecies were fulfilled in the life of each one of the tribes. You see that different ones, in fact, every one that we'll deal with personally from now on comes out of one of the tribes of Israel. In fact, we follow, of course, David and his line, and we know he came out of the tribe of Judah. We saw that last time, that the kingly line would come from Judah. Now we come to Joseph. Verse 22, Joseph is a fruitful bough, even a fruitful bough by a well, whose branches run over the wall. Now Joseph, you see, had left the land, gone down into Egypt, but he still was a witness for God there. And you'll find that Ephraim and Manasseh were put in the land where actually the Samaritans were later on. It was called Gentile territory in Christ's day. Great place for witness. The gospel went into that area. My, you could follow each one of these through in such a very remarkable way. And then we have here, verse 23, the archers have sorely grieved him and shot at him and hated him, but his bow abode in strength, and the arms of his hands were made strong by the hands of the mighty God of Jacob. From thence is the shepherd, the stone of Israel, the shepherd and the stone, you see. Verse 25, even by the God of thy father, who shall help thee, and by the Almighty, who shall bless thee with blessings of heaven above, blessings of the deep that lieth under, blessings of the breasts and of the womb. Actually, the two tribes that came from Joseph, Ephraim and Manasseh, became very prominent, important tribes. But out of these tribes also there came the division of the kingdom. They were just that potent, by the way. Now we have here verse 26, the blessings of thy father have prevailed above the blessings of thy progenitors unto the utmost bound of the everlasting hills. They shall be on the head of Joseph, on the crown of the head of him that was separate from his brethren. The thing Jacob does is to try to tie Joseph and the two tribes that are going to come from him back to the God of Israel, the God of Jacob, the Creator, the Redeemer. And why? Well, it's these two tribes, especially Ephraim, that led him to idolatry and caused the division of the kingdom. Where we have Jeroboam out of the tribe of Ephraim leading, and it was up in these two tribes that the two calves were placed for worship, so that he did well, you see, to call them back to the God of his fathers. Now, he gives then, having given Joseph is next to the youngest, we have Benjamin, verse 27, Benjamin shall raven as a wolf in the morning, and he shall devour the prey, and at night he shall divide the spoil. This is a strange prophecy concerning Benjamin. But again, why, you will find that Benjamin was closely identified with Judah, so much so that Benjamin went with the tribe of Judah, the division of the kingdom. They are the only tribe that stayed with the house of David. This is a remarkable prophecy that has other fulfillments. We're not going into detail on all these. It just make a remarkable study to just spend time on following these 12 sons into the 12 tribes and the history of the 12 tribes. We read verse 29, and this is Jacob now. And he charged them, that is his sons, and said unto them, I am to be gathered unto my people. You see, death to him was not an end of it all. He was going to be with his people. Bury me, that is his body. Bury me with my fathers in the cave, that is in the field of Ephron the Hittite. Now this is the cave that Abraham bought, and he wanted to be buried there because that one was bought and paid for. And he wanted to make sure he stayed in that land until the day that he'd be raised from the dead to live in that land. He goes on now in verse 30, depicting all of this. In the cave that is in the field of Machpelah, which is before Mamre, in the land of Canaan, which Abraham bought with the field of Ephron the Hittite for a possession of a burying place. Now you see how much this man knew of his own history. It's quite remarkable. I don't think he carried with him a written record at this time. He says, there they buried Abraham and Sarah his wife. There they buried Isaac and Rebekah his wife. And there I buried Leah. Now it's not that he's interested in being buried with Leah. After all, Rachel is buried up at Bethlehem, but he wants to be where he'll be raised from the dead at the resurrection when God fulfills his promises to this nation. And you see, it's going to beat each one of these tribes, too. And now he goes on in verse 32. The purchase of the field and of the cave that is therein was from the children of Heth. And when Jacob had made an end of commanding his sons, he gathered up his feet into the bed, yielded up the ghost, and was gathered unto his people. And I think this is quite interesting. Up to the very last, Jacob kept his feet on the floor. He started out in life a man that was a man of the flesh. He took hold of his brother's heel at birth, and his name's the planner. And he lived up to that name. It is certainly characteristic of him. He'd seize everything that he could hold on to. He was always reaching out, trying to be first. And he started out by going on all fours. He took what he wanted by any method. Now, as a young man, he walked in his own strength and ability, depended on his own cleverness and ingenuity. He's able to take care of himself. He didn't need God. And he learned his lessons when he visited Uncle Laban. Self-sufficient, self-opinionated, self-assertive, aggressive, and contemptible and despicable. And then he comes after that experience to Peniel at the brook Jabbok. God crippled him. God had to break his leg to get him, and I think God was prepared to break his neck. And he went through life limping. In other words, he started out on four legs. He went on two legs. Now he's going to go on three legs. He's going to use a staff. He'll walk on a walking stick. And he could not any longer walk by himself. And now here at death, he's still sitting up in bed and he's leaning on his staff. But now the time has come. He just pulls his feet up in bed, puts down the staff, and he lays down and dies. This is Jacob. He'd walked a long ways through life, and he'd come a long ways. Now, we have in chapter 50, actually, the burial of Jacob. And it's a fitting chapter to end Genesis that began with the creation, and then it ends almost dolefully. But sin has come in and brought death. And you have here the death and burial of Jacob, and you have the death and burial of Joseph. The burial of Jacob up in Canaan, burial of Joseph in Egypt. Now notice, verse 1, and Joseph fell upon his father's face and wept upon him and kissed him. He sorrowed, naturally, loved his father. And Joseph commanded his servants, the physicians, to embalm his father, and the physicians embalmed Israel. As you know, the Egyptians were quite experts at this sort of thing. We hear the mummies in Egypt. Well, they had a method of burying that we haven't caught on to really today. Here was something that was quite remarkable that they knew. A great many people think that it was the nation Israel that developed this down in the land of Egypt. Well, I'm not prepared to discuss that, but at least Joseph called in the physicians and had them embalm his father. And you don't laugh at a funeral. But I can't help but smile when I think they made old Jacob into a mummy. That's what happened to him. And I'm of the opinion that mummies up there at Hebron today, his request was, I want to be taken and buried up there. Why? His hope is an earthly hope, friends. Don't you see it? He wants to be buried up there in that land because someday he's to be raised from the dead. And when he is, why, he'll be there in the land with the nation Israel. Now, he has no promise of being caught up to meet the Lord in the air and going to a place called the New Jerusalem out in space. Now, that's a promise given to the child of God today in the church. They're two different hopes, by the way, but they're both glorious, wonderful hopes. I'll be honest with you. I just soon have one as the other, but I'm confident that it's a superior hope to go and be with Christ. That is the hope today of the believer in the church. Now we are told, and 40 days were fulfilled for him, for so are fulfilled the days of those which are embalmed. And the Egyptians mourned for him 70 days. And I'd call attention to two things there, the length of time that it took to embalm, 40 days. Evidently, there were several processes to this, and that which we know nothing about today. Now, the Egyptians mourned for him, and I don't think this was professional mourning. I think he became a real saint in the land of Egypt and probably looked up to and respected as the father of Joseph. Joseph was the deliverer, but certainly this was his father, and he, at this time, was a real saint of God. Now, verse 4, and when the days of his mourning were past, Joseph spake unto the house of Pharaoh, saying, if now I have found grace in your eyes, speak, I pray you, in the ears of Pharaoh, saying, my father made me swear, saying, lo, I die. In my grave which I have digged for me in the land of Canaan, there shalt thou bury me. Now, therefore, let me go up, I pray thee, and bury my father, and I'll come again. Pharaoh said, go up and bury thy father according as he made thee swear. And Joseph went up to bury his father, and with him went up all the servants of Pharaoh, the elders of his house, and all the elders of the land of Egypt. You see, this man was greatly respected and loved and honored in the land of Egypt. This is probably the longest funeral procession the world's ever seen. When I say long, I mean by that, it was all the way from Egypt up to Canaan to Hebron, and that's a pretty long funeral procession. And all the house of Joseph and his brethren and his father's house, only their little ones and their flocks and their herds they left in the land of Goshen. I don't know this, but I highly suspect that Pharaoh required this to make sure Joseph would come back. Pharaoh needed him. Verse 9, and there went up with him both chariots and horsemen, and it was a very great company. And they came to the threshing floor of Atad, which is beyond Jordan, and there they mourned with a great and very sore lamentation, and he made a mourning for his father 7 days. And when the inhabitants of the land, the Canaanites, saw the mourning in the floor of Atad, they said, this is a grievous mourning to the Egyptians, wherefore the name of it was called Abel Mizraim, which is beyond Jordan. And his sons did unto him according as he commanded them. For his sons carried him into the land of Canaan, and buried him in the cave of the field of Machpelah, which Abraham bought with the field for a possession of a burying place of Ephron the Hittite before Mamre. Now, maybe this will answer the question that I'm sure several will ask, and that will be, well, what about Jacob? Why wasn't he buried with his lovely Rachel in Bethlehem? It was nearby, probably 20 more miles farther north. Well, I think it's obvious now. Again and again, we've been told that this is the place Abraham bought, and Jacob wanted to be put in the place that was bought and paid for, make sure he'd stay in that land. I think that's important to see. That's the reason he was buried here with the other patriarchs. This was their hope. And now, verse 14, and Joseph returned into Egypt, he and his brethren, and all that went up with him to bury his father, after he had buried his father. And when Joseph's brethren saw that their father was dead, they said, Joseph will peradventure hate us, and will certainly requite us all the evil which we did unto him. And they sent a messenger unto Joseph, saying, thy father did command before he died, saying, so shall ye say unto Joseph, forgive, I pray thee now, the trespass of thy brethren and their sin, for they did unto thee evil, And now we pray thee, forgive the trespass of the servants of the God of thy father. And Joseph wept when they spake unto him. You see, evidently, these brethren, before old Jacob died, they came to him and said to him, what'll happen to us when you die? And Joseph will turn on us and against us at that time. Well, he said, then here's my message that I want you to give to Joseph, and he'll not, I'm sure, persecute you or attempt to get even. Finally, the confession of these brethren bring from Joseph, you see here, this matter just weeping because of it, because they are now repenting of it. And verse 18, and his brethren also wept and fell down before his face, and they said, behold, we be thy servants. You see the prophecy that he'd had of the sun, moon, and stars falling down before him has certainly come true. Verse 19, and Joseph said unto them, fear not, for am I in the place of God? And Joseph will give God the glory in every case. Notice, but as for you, now here's a remarkable verse of Scripture, verse 20, but as for you, ye thought evil against me, but God meant it unto good, to bring to pass, as it is this day, to save much people alive. Friends, God has a far-off purpose that you and I do not see. And that respects your life and my life today. And I must confess how human I am about this, because I tell you, I can't see any farther than my nose when trouble comes to me. And my question is, why does God permit it to happen? Well, he's got a good purpose in view. And he's not going to let it happen to you unless it will accomplish a good purpose in your life. Listen to him. Now, therefore, he says, fear ye not. I'll nourish you and your little ones. And he comforted them and spake kindly unto them. And Joseph dwelt in Egypt, he and his father's house. And Joseph lived 110 years. And Joseph saw Ephraim's children of the third generation. I take it that he was a great-great-grandfather. The children also of Machir, the son of Manasseh, were brought up upon Joseph's knees. And Joseph said unto his brethren, I die, and God will surely visit you and bring you out of the land unto the land which he sware to Abraham, to Isaac, and to Jacob. And Joseph took an oath of the children of Israel, saying, God will surely visit you, and ye shall carry up my bones from hence. So Joseph died, being 110 years old, and they embalmed him, and he was put in a coffin in Egypt. And that's the way the book of Genesis ends. In the beginning, God created the heavens and the earth. That's the beginning. But now, a coffin in Egypt. What happened? Well, sin entered the human family. But now, notice there specifically, the question arises, why wasn't Joseph taken up at this time and buried in the land? Well, I think, obviously, Joseph happens to be a hero in the land of Egypt. I do not think that they would have permitted his body to have been removed from that land at the time. I think he was one of the outstanding patriots that the Egyptians worshipped, probably. At least they certainly treated with respect his grave, and probably a monument was reared to him. But now he said to his own people, when you go up, don't leave my bones down here. Now again, friends, may I say that he had a hope. It was an earthly hope that someday he was to be raised from the dead. Now if he's to be raised from the dead and be caught up to meet the Lord in there, what difference does it make whether the launching pad's in Egypt or Canaan or Florida or wherever you live? It wouldn't make a bit of difference. We are to be caught up to meet the Lord in there someday. Doesn't make any difference where we are buried, but for these people, it meant a great deal to be buried in that land. For that land is their hope. It's to be their eternal possession. And this brings us now to the conclusion of the book of Genesis. Next time, friends, we're going to the New Testament, to the Gospel of Matthew. I hope you have our notes and outlines. If not, be sure and write in and ask for them. May the Lord richly bless you, my beloved.
0: 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I'm Steve Schwetz, thanking God for the privilege of traveling through the Word with you.

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15: Josh Booth back with Bill Bullington. 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
19: And the belief was that you were to be submissive to authority over you unless that authority usurped the higher law. And they believe that's what occurred, and you see that in the language of the Declaration of Independence. And that really was the motivation throughout the Revolutionary War.
20: This is Focus on the Family with Jim Daly. We're looking forward to celebrating our nation's 250th anniversary this weekend, and to commemorate this really foundational moment in our country's history, we're joined today by historian Rod Gregg, who shares about the incredible faith of George Washington and other leaders in the Revolutionary War. Thanks for joining us. I'm John Fuller.
17: John, I love reflecting on how God's hand of providence has been on this nation from the very beginning. And Independence Day is a great time for us to remember all that he's done for this country. Of course, we know that George Washington and the members of the Continental Congress were fallible people. We are all fallible. We're all sinners saved by grace, and we get that. But God certainly used their faith and courage in extraordinary ways, and we can learn a lot from them. Our guest today is historian Rod Gregg, as you've mentioned, and he's dedicated a lot of his time studying the Revolutionary War and the faith of the founders, and I'm looking forward to this discussion.
20: I am too. Rod is an award-winning author of more than 20 books. He has spoken at many, many different venues. He's been on national TV shows, sharing from his wealth of expertise. He and his wife have 7 children and 14 grandchildren.
17: Rod, welcome back.
19: Thank you. Good to be here.
17: So good to have you. Tell me, in your words, why is it important for us to talk about George Washington's faith and the influence that he had on the American Revolution? So often in today's, you know, lexicon, when we raise a founding father, good point, people jump on all the bad points. But what was so unique about Washington and his commitment?
19: Well, to me, I think what's distinctive about him the most in terms of faith is that he was really representative, in the sense that he was motivated and directed by his personal faith, and that was really typical of what it was like in colonial America. The Judeo-Christian worldview was really the bedrock foundation, and it really affected everything: American law, culture, government. And Washington really was more typical of his day, and then you would think that you'd see in any other era.
17: He seemed to express in his writings and his diary, etc., just how much faith meant to the country, and that the events of the Revolution were evidence of why all Americans should have faith. And in fact, he said this in one of those writings: "I am sure there never was a people who had more reason to acknowledge a divine interposition in their affairs than those of the United States. And I should be pained to believe that they have forgotten that agency which was so often manifested during our Revolution." I mean, that's pretty straightforward, mm-hmm. right?
19: Right, and he uses the phrase throughout his writings, which were voluminous, the hand of providence, by the hand of providence, through the hand of providence, the interpositioning of providence. He used that a lot, and that's where the title in the book comes from. But Washington was a very reserved man. He was a low church Anglican, and he really was one, his family said, who wanted to express his faith more by action than by words, although he wrote a lot and expressed a lot of his faith in his writings. In his leadership during the Revolutionary War as general and as commanding general of the Continental Army and all the armies, his particular army that he led himself, he encouraged his troops to follow the what he called the character of a Christian in their duties. He was very serious about appointing chaplains, and chaplains who were serious about their faith. He took a position that after defeats, he would call for a time of reflection and worship and repentance. And what you saw there was in Washington's influence and how he made sure that his troops treated loyalist that were near his army. Hmm. He treated them respectfully and did not mistreat them. And that really attracted them to the Patriot cause, particularly in contrast to the British, who so often would fall into this harsh, brutal form of warfare that kind of moved people away from them. And when you look at the population, Americans at the time of the Revolution, it was really much thirds, a third patriot, a third loyalist, and a third not sure which way to go. And that third really made a difference. And because of the, in many ways, I think the conduct of the British, conduct of Washington's army in contrast, that third moved over to the Patriot side, and that made a big difference.
17: Yeah, I'm sure. You know, Washington often referred to Providence as playing a key role. And, you know, sometimes historians debate, you know, were they people of true faith, a Christian faith, or people of just a greater God, you know, not really narrowing it to to Jesus, basically. Speak to Washington's understanding that way, and the language of the day when they talk about providence and divinity and a great God, they're still pointing to the God that we believe in today.
19: Right, the God of the Bible. And Washington's family were insistent that his faith was genuine and deep and serious. He not only provided leadership in his church, but in the community. He would privately fast at times. And his faith, all the evidence shows to it being genuine. And he spoke often of providence, of God working in this time of revolution. When he resigned his commission at the end of the war, before Congress, it was a very moving, dramatic scene, a lot of tears. Washington, who was very stoic about things like that, really struggled to keep his feelings in, but he made the point of saying again that the American victory and independence came from what he called the interposition of Providence, and also that he trusted the future of this new nation in the hands of God.
17: When you look at Yorktown as mm-hmm. an example of that providence, as he saw it, what happened in Yorktown in the battle, and how did Washington translate that as a divine intervention?
19: Well, you really have a situation of the proverbial David and Goliath, with the Americans and facing the strongest military force on the face of the earth at the time. And European leaders didn't expect this revolution to last very long, and there are many times where they thought, well, now it's over. 1777, the British captured Philadelphia, the capital, and occupied it, and European leaders thought, well, that's all over. And so you see that throughout the war, and it really is remarkable. And we can't know how that happened, but Washington was certain that it was Providence that was intervening. And at Yorktown, Washington's army was in New York, surrounding the British. It had gone from a point where the British really controlled everything to a point where the British were on the defensive. And the French sent a French army to bolster Washington's troops. And then he learned they were sending the French Navy. And Washington and the French army made this rapid, remarkable march from New York

0: everything in the way that Americans thought and acted and responded to all of this. And so it's a remarkable revolution when you think about it in contrast, say, to the French Revolution that occurred at the same time, where it was really a bloody revolution against all authority, even Christianity. But the American Revolution was a revolution of law, in the fact that Americans believe that Parliament, and later they believe the king as well, were usurping God-given or inalienable rights. And so it's no accident the Declaration of Independence said that all men are created equal and endowed by their creator with certain inalienable God-given rights, including life, liberty, and the pursuit of happiness. That's what they were motivated to fight for, not not taxes, but that.
1: Let me ask you in that regard, when you look at freedom of religion, which seems to be under assault today, it's like we've forgotten our way and what our founding was about. Where did the freedom of religion originate, and why do we often refer to that as the most core freedom?
0: Well, the founding of the 13 English colonies occurred in a remarkable time and place in the wake of what was called the English Reformation, where there was an explosion of faith in England that spread across the nation in a great revival. And in that time and place, at that moment in time, a very narrow moment, that's when the English people spilled into the American colonies. And you had a real diversity of faith. You had the Puritans in New England, the Baptists in Rhode Island, the Dutch Reformed in New York. You had the Quakers in Pennsylvania, the Presbyterians in New Jersey and Delaware, and the Catholics in Maryland. You had Jewish communities in New York, Philadelphia, and Charleston, and then you had the Anglicans in Virginia, the Carolinas, and Georgia. So a lot of diversity, but all people of the book. And so that was the foundation of American culture and law and government. And so when this this revolution occurred, it really was a revolution of law, where the American people believed that through a series of actions, the British Parliament and later the King were attempting to usurp what was known then as the higher law. And the belief was that you were to be submissive to authority over you unless that authority usurped the higher law. And they believe that's what occurred, and you see that in the language of the Declaration of Independence. And that really was the motivation throughout the Revolutionary War.
2: That's Rod Gregg, and today we're talking with him about how the Christian faith shaped the founding of our nation. His book is called By the Hand of Providence, and we've got copies here at the ministry. 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
1: You know, Rod, you mentioned in the book Washington's perspective on America's sacred calling as a nation, and I want you to elaborate on that. But also, when you look at that idea of exceptionalism, I think this kind of fits in that area where there seems to be the founding of this country, the Revolutionary War. There is a spiritual overtone to it all. And again, while I've traveled, people have said America has stood as that beacon of freedom. If we lose America, we lose everything, because we try imperfectly to stand in that position of freedom through all different kinds of administrations and philosophies and beliefs. But I think at the core, America has always stood for that idea of freedom, democracy, etc., imperfectly as it does. But speak to that understanding that Washington seemed to have already, that this was an exceptional nation because of its connection to God, and then its future was pretty bright if we stood on the right values.
0: Well, and that is how, there's a good summary of what he believed, but again, he was really representative of the general worldview of the American people. And when you look at the Continental Congress, like you look at the American people at that time, you saw, in terms of faith, you saw those who had little or none. You had the nominal, and you had the people who were of strong faith. But aside from where they were personally, there was this underlying foundation, this Judeo-Christian worldview, and those values and those principles. John Adams said, again, about those signers and those who drafted the Declaration of Independence, and he said that that beautiful group of young men were united only by one thing, and that was, quote, the general principles of Christianity.

0: if you look at how, for instance, Congress provided leadership for that drive for independence and that drive for freedom, Congress throughout the war, twice a year, called for days of prayer, fasting, and humiliation. That was what they called it. They actually had the audacity, after some defeats, to call on American people to repent of their sins. And after victories, they would call for times of worship. When they wanted to put out a message to the American people, they would send it to two places. And this included the Declaration of Independence. They would send it to newspapers, and they would send it to the churches. And that's why it's a document that's really laced with the language of faith throughout that. And if you think about it, you know, the U.S. Constitution's a rule book. Rule books don't have philosophy in them. They're the rules. The mission statement for America was the Declaration of Independence. So the Declaration of Independence gave you the mission statement, the why, the motivation, the explanation, and then the Constitution is the rule book.
1: Yeah, that is really good to think of it that way. Rod, we have to talk about, you know, the national sin, slavery, and what was going on at the time. And so often today, we place our current cultural perspective, our modern glasses, on the view of those then. Although I do like Shelby Steele, who I interviewed, and Shelby said he's an African-American. I think he operates out of Stanford University. But one of the things that he said is people need to understand that the founding fathers, although they didn't do away with slavery at the time, they wrote the document that would quickly, compared to how long slavery had been in play. I think he said it was a 3,000-year-old industry that started in Africa, certainly was used around the world for an economic engine. We get all that. But he said, if you think about it, the founding fathers created a document that you quoted a moment ago about all men being created equal, that within 80, 90 years, it would result in the Emancipation Proclamation, what Abraham Lincoln would do. So they took a 3,000-year-old industry, created a document that could illuminate people at the right time with the right leadership to end it. And that's kind of part of our history, too. But speak to that idea that everything the founding fathers believed is nullified because they didn't attack slavery at the time, even though George Washington wrote about the growing concern he had about it.
0: Well, first of all, you have to acknowledge and understand, come from a point of view that's reality, that slavery was the great American tragedy, that often the way the government treated Native American peoples, great American tragedy. And yet, at the same time, there was this great debate about slavery with the founders at the time of the Declaration of Independence, and Jefferson's original draft was stronger about it, language that was taken out. And the big concern was, politically, that they felt like that it was so narrow of a vote to be able to pass this Declaration of Independence, and it really was narrow, because it had to be unanimous. Because you couldn't have some colonies that were in, some colonies were out. And so the big debate was that finally they decided, after dealing with slavery, that they couldn't fix it. So they kicked the can down the road, because they felt like that they had to have the Declaration of Independence, they had to have a nation, and then it could be addressed. So then it came up again during the Constitution, and it still was not properly addressed, and the can was kicked down the road again. But even with all that imperfection, even with how that all turned out, still the forward motion was put in place, that it would be such hypocrisy to say in your mission statement that all men are created equal by their Creator, and yet have such inequality with slavery. And so once that document became the mission statement of this new nation, and was expressed through law, through the Constitution, it was like the clock was ticking on the death of slavery.
1: Yeah. I mean, and that, you know, it is a scourge. It's horrific what took place. You don't want to minimize that. But like any nation, you hopefully continue to grow in a positive direction, in a good biblical direction, which I think when you look at the arc of history in the U.S., that's certainly, I think, the experience And many people are coming to that same conclusion, including Shelby Steele, who just says, we are so much closer than we were 40 years ago, 60 years ago. So that continual progress is the key, even though it's imperfect. Rod, let me ask you, we have the privilege of celebrating our freedom in America today, largely because of what these people did back then. How did George Washington and the Founding Fathers celebrate their freedom right after their victory over the British?
0: Well, for all purposes, the Revolutionary War ended in 1781 with the victory at Yorktown. But it took another almost 2 years or to work out all the details and come to a treaty at the Treaty of Paris. Washington's reaction was to call for a worship service. Congress did the same thing. Congress called for, on these days of prayer and fasting, the Continental Congress observed those on typically by assembling together and then marching as a unit to a church in Philadelphia. And in some cases, twice at least, they went to two different churches for two different worship services. And that's how they reacted to the victory. There was this widespread celebration. On July 4th, they released the Declaration of Independence. Mm. But Jefferson, Adams, the founders, they thought the great party day would be on the 2nd. Adams said, in fact, he wrote a letter to his wife and said that, you know, from now on, July the 2nd will be a day of celebration, of fireworks, of worship services, of great and glad celebration on the 2nd.
1: Yeah. You know, on this day, we're celebrating this. This is why we had you here, to talk about the founding of America, all of its goodness and all of its imperfection. And I think this will be a little bit of an unfair question, but you're the historian. So if we could slap the Jurassic Park idea onto the Founding Fathers and somehow we could revive them to come back today, and they look at America and they look at where we're at, what do you think their reaction would be?
0: Well, I would say that, and I've thought about that, I would say that, and I'm, you know, getting in the ground of speculation here, but I would say, first of all, that they would be impressed at the scope and measure of America. They would be impressed to a point with technology. I think they would have a lot to grieve about. I think they would grieve a lot about America and where it is today in terms of its shift in the worldview. Because and this is really central to everything that you're addressing, I believe, but the great influential and underreported story of our generation, to me as a historian, is the shift in the worldview in the Western culture and in America in particular. You know, everybody has a worldview. It's how you look at life. It's how you view the world. It's your core values. And the traditional historic Western civilization worldview and the American worldview was the Judeo-Christian worldview, the biblical worldview. And in the late 20th century, there became a shift from this worldview, the Judeo-Christian worldview, holding a view that God is the authority over everything and that God should be the central focus of everything. And the shift over to a view that humanity is the authority over everything and humanity should be the focus of everything. Now, that is a phenomenal shift that has a remarkable impact and cannot do anything but that.
1: I think in that context, then, right at the end here, you know, what do churches do? Churches played a vital role, as you've pointed out, in the Revolutionary War. Clergy led people in their theological understanding of what was right and wrong. What about today? How do we apply those principles to our situation today? How do we assess our situation and then act accordingly?
0: Yeah. How should we then live? Hmm. I would say that we have to remember that it is a difficult time for people of faith, and particularly for Christians who are called on to remain steadfast in the faith and in the truth of Scripture, and that at the same time becoming the unpopular minority. And also having to show the love of Christ and wanting to show the love of Christ. But I would just say that from a point of view of history, that you see throughout history that the church has flourished under duress. So I would say that if we feel pressure as Christians today, and I'm speaking as personally now as a Christian, not as a historian, but I think we feel that pressure, we have to realize that this is not new for Christianity. This is what we've enjoyed as Christians here in this culture over the life of our nation has been really unique. And it's not typical of what Christians have faced. And yet we see that the church of Christ has flourished throughout the ages.
1: That's a great reminder. And I think of those scriptures, fear not, be anxious for nothing. I mean, if we as believers believe, I think we should have a sense that God knows what he's doing and he's going to unroll this according to his plan. And, you know, I think we need to be projecting the very things the founding fathers talked about in terms of a sense of faith, religious freedom, the core beliefs of the Judeo-Christian perspective, the fruit of the Spirit. If we can do those things and remain calm, I think people will wake up when we go into this folly of trying to live life without God, because I think it ends up in a dead end. And I think our culture is experiencing that now.
0: Well, always throughout history, if you study church history, the challenge has been, and it is today, that in whatever circumstances we face, that we show the love of Christ.
1: Do that consistently, and God will take care of it. Think of the people in Rome and what they faced, like you mentioned China, where it doesn't look like the church is going to flourish or even get out of that decade or that century, and then the Lord turns it around. And the thing standing in the floor of the Colosseum today is what? Oh, a cross, the cross of Christ. Isn't that interesting? Rod, this has been great. Thank you for the conversation. Thanks for re-educating us on what the Founding Fathers, particularly George Washington, was about, what this nation was founded upon, the principles that it was founded upon, and the reminder of how do we get back there and concentrate on the core things. Fear not, be anxious for nothing, and love your neighbor and love God. And I think you've got the ingredients there for a truly continued great nation. Thanks for being with us.
0: My pleasure.
1: And if you want a copy of this great book, By the Hand of Providence, get in touch with us and we will send it to you for gift of any amount. If you can make a monthly commitment like Gene and I do and Dina and John do.
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1: Yeah, that's a great way to do it. 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And it's just a great way to do ministry together.
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Welcome to today's edition of Time in the Vineyard with pastor teacher Jeff Torin. Today's broadcast is being brought to you from the pulpit of Liberty Valley Church, Northfield, Ohio.

What is mammon? Mammon is a false god or an idol that represents money. Unrighteous money. It's a false god. It's an idol. It's false. This is of the devil. What Jesus is telling the Jews who are about to lose their position is, I want you to make friends with the unrighteous mammon. Why? Well, because then when you fail, when Israel will lose their position in Jesus' day, these other people, may receive you into everlasting habitations. All right, now let's put it together. The steward is saying, I'm losing my stewardship. I'm about to become homeless. I don't know what to do. I can't dig. I can't beg. I don't want to be homeless. So he comes up with this concoction. There he writes this, finagles the books. And then Jesus says, okay, to you, those Jews, you who are listening, make to yourselves friends of the Gentiles, friends that worship mammon. Make yourself friends with them so that in the end, in the turning of the game, you won't be homeless. You'll make friends with them and then they'll receive you into their home. And isn't that what the steward did? He said, okay, hey, how much do you owe? $100. Just give me 50 and we'll call it even. Why? So then later on, you owe me a favor. That's normal political business, isn't it? It's called lobbying and normal. Here's where the amillennialists will stop. They may go a little further and say, well, actually, historically speaking, this is something that the Jews followed. Make to yourselves friends of the mammon, the unrighteous love of money. Do you not find the Jews own most of the banking institutions of the world? But there's more. Because what he's teaching here is an exchange of dominion. You had your stewardship, you had dominion, you had the rule, you were Israel. And you are about to lose your position because you crucified your own Messiah. And who's going to take the position after that? Gentiles. The church. So what he is actually telling them is, I want you to be friends with these Gentiles because you have been proud and arrogant against the Gentiles all this time. Maybe you better make some friends with those Gentiles because they're going to actually end up being the pastors of the church who will then help you when you are homeless. And not only in a figurative way, because that's why he says here, look at it, he says, that they may receive you, not into regular homes or habitations, but that when you fail, they may receive you into everlasting habitations. When you're brought into the church, it's because you're a believer. And if you're a believer, now you have acquired an everlasting habitation. You then have a home in heaven. So what he is teaching them is dispensationalism. You're going to lose Judaism. You're going to lose dominion. You're going to lose your power. But make friends with these corrupt, stinking Gentiles who are worse than you, at least you think. But they're going to become believers and they're going to become pastors and leaders of the church. And so if you make friends with them, you can actually have a good relationship, hear the gospel, get saved, join the church, and then have a home in heaven. Now that's complicated, isn't it? We have to remember that the overarching theme of the entire Bible is that man had dominion in the garden and they lost it. Redemption is that man will regain dominion through Jesus Christ. So now let's go back to Daniel chapter 1 and we'll see how the things parallel. Daniel 1, in the third year of the reign of Jehoiakim, king of Judah, came Nebuchadnezzar, king of Babylon, a Gentile, one that worshipped mammon, idols, and various other idols, came to Jerusalem and besieged it. They're about to lose their stewardship. See how history repeats itself? And the Lord gave Jehoiakim, king of Judah, into his hand. The rich man fired the steward and he put somebody else in his place who was a Gentile king.
So there's an exchange of power and dominion. We're heading down the path. Then in verse 2, we have a verse in here that just kind of slips in. Those who are of the liberal would probably say it slipped in from the margin or something ridiculous. But it doesn't really all the way fit in, because then we're going to get into this big story of how there was a couple of boys taken hostage and the meat, and we know the story, we read it, and that's why we spent so much time. But what's interesting is before we get into the gist of the story, he just slips in something and he says in verse 2, "And the Lord gave Jehoiakim, king of Judah, into his hand." Oh, and by the way, with part of the vessels of the house of God, which he carried into the land of Shinar, to the house of his God, and he brought the vessels into the treasure house of his God. And then right away we start into this story about hostaging with the boys. But it's like we kind of just slip right over this one verse. Oh, by the way, the house of God, the temple, was ransacked, and they stole a couple of vessels. Not all of them, but some of them. They were made of gold. They went into the house, to their church, to the temple, and they took the cups, the spoons, some of the utensils, some of the tools that were made of solid gold, and they just went in there as if it was nothing, put them in a bag, and walked out. And then the siege came. They took these hostage boys. And then here's where the movie begins in your mind. You're standing there on top of the wall. Your family has just been ransacked. We've just been invaded. We've been besieged. We're all hungry. We're thirsty. We're dehydrated. Some of us are starving to death already. It is terrible. I mean, it is absolutely terrible. You get up onto the wall and you can see outside of the city. Out in the distance, what you see is a massive, massive army that is placed out there. I mean, there are archers. There are horsemen. There are footmen by the 100,000s just standing there waiting for one of you to run for your life, so that they can kill you in a minute. And right before they leave to go back home with your children, the hostages, you know what they do? "We have a few vessels that you say are about your God." You know what that is? Before they make their exit? Now, I thought of several ways to try to say this in a polite way. And I know most of us talk differently in church than we do outside of church, so it's not appropriate behind the pulpit. But basically what happened here is they just did a gesture to God's people about their God. And it involves a finger. "We just invaded your church, God of Israel. The big one, you know. How do you like that?" And then they make their way off into the distance with their children. And there ain't nothing you can do about it. The exchange of power just took place. You've lost your stewardship. Then follow the story. Verse 3, and it says, "And the king," that's the king of Babylon, "spoke unto Ashpenaz, the master of his eunuchs, that he should bring certain of the children of Israel, and of the king's seed, and of the princes, children of royalty." He even says, "children in whom was no blemish, but well-favored and skillful in all wisdom and cunning and knowledge and understanding, science, and such as had ability in them to stand in the king's palace, and whom they might teach the learning and the tongue of the Chaldeans." Now, it says, and also we'll do 5, "and the king appointed them a daily provision of the king's meat and of the wine which he drank, so nourishing them 3 years, that at the end thereof they might stand before the king." What are they doing? He is showing tactics and strategy of this taking over of the dominion. He is trying to increase dominion. He's taking

And he too is an unjust steward. King Nebuchadnezzar was crooked as get out. But he's very systematically planning and plotting for a superior future government. So even though he's unjust, the Lord, you have to give him credit here. He's planning for the future. Not like King Ahasuerus. What does he do? He wants to have a beauty pageant so that I can have the hottest wife. You know, that's what that king was doing. Or if you look into King Herod in Jesus' day, he has a bunch of dancing girls come to his palace, and that's what they do. But not him. Let's plan for the future here so that we can really rule the world. He has the standard of excellence. So look what happens. He says, then among these were the children, and they named them Judah, Daniel, Hananiah, Mishael, and Azariah. And then in verse 7, unto whom the prince of the eunuchs gave names. For he gave unto Daniel the name Belshazzar, and to Hananiah Shadrach, and to Mishael Meshach, and Azariah Abednego. He changed their names. He's brainwashing them. He's replacing them. They had godly Jewish names that meant something, but they are brainwashing these boys into giving them totally different names that are concerning the gods that are false of the Babylon. They're trying to erase their identity. Forget completely where you came from and who you are. But verse 8, Daniel purposed in his heart that he would not defile himself with a portion of the king's meat, nor with the wine which he drank. Therefore he requested of the prince of the eunuchs that he might not defile himself. So what he's doing is the king is brainwashing them. Part of the brainwashing is we're going to feed you guys different food. We're going to give you royal food. You're not going to eat like the peasants do, but you're going to eat of the king's meat. You're going to eat of the king's wine. What he's doing is he's encouraging these kids to let them know you are surprised. Superior. You are going to have dominion. We are going to rule the world. What he's doing is he's setting up his future cabinet to be absolutely confident that we can rule the world. But what's interesting is the way that he says this, because look at it. It says that he wouldn't defile himself with the king's meat or with his wine. This isn't just simple food. This isn't like where the king says, well, I know you're Jews, and I'm going to feed you a big punk of swine. The king isn't saying, well, I want you to eat pork roast. And then Daniel's like, well, I ain't eating pork roast because I'm a good Jew. That's not what he's saying here. I mean, the kid's story, that might be what they're, you know, but this is not. Because look at it. It says in verse 10, the prince of the eunuchs said to Daniel when he makes this request, I fear my lord, the king, who hath appointed me your meat and your drink. I'm afraid of the king. I mean, you're asking me not to do what the king told me to do, and the king clearly told me that you're supposed to have this meat and wine. He says, for why should he see your faces worse liking than the children which are of your sort? Then shall you make me endanger my head to the king. He's saying, if you don't eat this stuff, that I'm telling you that you're supposed to eat, part of the brainwashing process. If you don't eat this and it don't turn out well, I'm going to get killed for it. And Daniel and him, they had a good relationship because Daniel was blessed and he was a good kid. I mean, he was a really good kid. You ever have one of those kids? You know, that kid is just terrible. I mean, that kid needs spankings. I mean, he needs spankings. And as soon as his mom turns his head, I'm going to spank him anyway. And then you got some of the other kids that are just so good. I mean, they never disobey. I mean, they're right there. What can I do? What can I do? How can I help you? You know, I mean, just a real good kid. Daniel was a really good kid. And so he had this rapport. And he goes, I'd like to do that for you, but I can't do that. I can't risk my life. What's the big deal? Because it's not pork roast that he's worried about. Throw your ribbon in here and look over in Proverbs chapter 23. He says, here's the proverb, here's the royal wisdom. Proverbs 23:1. When thou sittest to eat with a ruler, consider diligently what is before you. Now, this isn't just dinner fellowship in the backyard with the grill. You're sitting with a ruler. You're sitting with the top brass. So watch yourself. Watch what's before you. Diligently, he says, watch and consider what is before you on your plate. Look at it in verse 2. And put a knife to thy throat, if thou be a man given to appetite.
Now that's a sharp warning, I would say, don't you think?

0: put a knife to your throat. Verse 3, be not desirous of his dainties. What does that mean? What are dainties? For they are a deceitful meat. Now, some may say that he's talking just about schmoozing you. I'm going to set before you the highest, most expensive food, the best wine. We're going to bring the Dom Perignon out. We're going to bring filet mignon. And I'm going to schmooze you and flatter you to get you to be on my side. But I think it's a little more than that. Because he's saying, you better put a knife to your throat before you eat some of this stuff. He calls it a deceitful meat. Look down in 6. He says, eat thou not the bread of him that hath an evil eye, neither desire thou his dainty meats. What's the big deal? Verse 7, for as he thinketh in his heart, so is he. Eat and drink, saith he to you, but his heart is not with you. Be careful. Verse 8, look at this. The morsel which thou hast eaten shalt thou vomit up and lose thy sweet words. He's saying this meat is deceitful. It's a delicacy. And it's not taken by itself. It's taken with wine. And what it does is it makes you want to lose your sweet words. You get around somebody when they're sober, they're normal, and then if you get a couple of drinks in them, they start running their mouth. The food, the delicacies that he's talking about, is a deceitful food. It's embellished and probably laced with some kind of mood-altering substance, some kind of enhancement to your mood, similar to wine. And if you eat it, you're going to spill the beans, because we all know that loose lips sink ships. So if you're going to sit with a ruler, put a knife to your throat, man, because the whole country is riding on you. So Daniel says, I ain't eating that stuff. And it's a big deal, because the prince of the eunuchs says, if you don't eat this and we get caught, I'm dead. There's something funny going on with the food. And it's deceptive. You ever notice on your milk gallon, this milk is not made with GHB, THZB, whatever it is, and there's no evidence found if it is, has GHB, whatever it is. Well, then why do you say that it's not in here? Doesn't that sound deceptive to you? But, you know, this doesn't have any of that bad stuff, but it ain't bad, really. But it don't have none in there. So you can feel safe, I guess. You ever notice that girls now are different than girls 20 years ago? They wear larger bra sizes at a younger age because the food is messed up. If you don't think there's more and more and more transvestites and transgender and all this stuff, and you think this is just happening on accident, you got your head in the sand. We're heading towards something. Daniel says, I ain't eating that meat. And he says, let's run a test, verses 11 through 14. Let's run this test. Prove thy servants, I beseech thee, 10 days, and let them give us just pulse, just regular vegetables to eat and water to drink. Don't give us the king's hooch and the king's meat. Then let our countenances be looked upon before you, and if the countenance of the children that eat of the portion of the king's meat, and as thou hast seest, deal with thy servants. Let's run a test. So he consented to them this matter and proved them 10 days. Verse 15, and at the end of 10 days, their countenances appeared fairer and fatter in flesh than all the children which did eat of the portion of the king's meat. Now again, regular pork roast doesn't do that. You're not going to see in 10 days of eating a different kind of pork rather than beef. You don't notice a difference of that kind of diet in 10 days. Do you see? They're messing with the food. So then Melzar, the friend of Danny, said he took away the portion of their meat and the wine, and that they should just have pulse the rest of their days. And as for these four children, now you can't pass that up. They're just children. They're probably 11, 12 years old.
1: never going to see their mom and dad again. They're in a total foreign country, being under brainwashed conditions, being fed crooked stuff. They're getting stuff slipped into their drinks. They're just kids. But God gave them knowledge and skill and learning and wisdom. And I'm just going to stop here just because I can't help myself. I said I'm not going to do it, but I'm going to do it. If you look at this list of what's being taught here, they're taught science and wisdom and language and the literary skills. They go through everything that they're taught that's important. You know what's not in here? Sports. Because it's a total waste of time. Let's go play. Let's let the kids just play. That's not what he thinks. Let's teach them science. Let's teach them math. Let's teach them language. Let's make them be multilingual. Let's make a superior people. Because the unjust steward is cunning. And he's commended for having a strategy of victory. Even though he's crooked, he gets commended because he was strategic about making sure that we are victorious in our land. So all the devil has to do to us, he don't have to put up a bunch of sin. All he's got to do is make people do nothing. And didn't a president say something like that? All it takes is for evil to prevail, it's for good men to do nothing. But what does this sound like? It sounds a lot like something called eugenics, doesn't it? Sounds a lot like eugenics, actually. You know what eugenics is, don't you? The meaning of it is called good creation. It's a similar tactic that the Third Reich used in World War II, isn't it? What we really want to do to make us have dominion and power and might is we want to have this race, an Aryan race of blue-eyed, blonde-haired, dominant children. So we'll kill off the other ones. And isn't it a coincidence that the other ones just happen to be God's people, the Jews? If you don't think there's something spiritual going on here, there is. And this isn't new. That wasn't new to the Third Reich. Plato talked about it. He says, hey, you know, we could eliminate certain seed. You know, you see certain people, and you know they're as ugly as get out. I mean, you know it. And you won't admit it because you're in church. But you know, but the truth is those people, they're so ugly, they shouldn't multiply. Because they're just going to make more ugly kids. And yeah, no, you're all the grow. Can't say that. Yeah, you say it at home. Man, that dude's ugly. And that dude's dumb. I mean, he can't get his way out of a box. He's so dumb. He shouldn't multiply. But if the scientists get a hold of it, they're actually saying, hey, we can create, in genetic ways, a race that is much smarter. We can alter the genetics. And we can have abortions of all the kids that are deficient. Like China. You think this isn't part of what the Bible teaches us? Nothing is new under the sun. Doesn't that sound a lot like evolution? Survival of the fittest. They teach all of our children that from the beginning. You're not actually made in God's image. God is not the creator. You evolved from soup. And it's the survival of the fittest. Therefore, there's no reason to have these old people around. Because all they do is take up money and health care and this. And so let's just kill them early. It's eugenics. Let's start a race so that we can have dominion that is absolutely superior than anyone else. That's what's happening in Daniel chapter 1. Dominion is being transferred. And let's hold on to this power. But God does the same thing, but in a little bit different of a way. Real quick, just 1 Corinthians and then we're done. Because we know in the end that Daniel teaches us that there is thy kingdom come. There is a kingdom coming that will have full dominion. But it's not made up of extra superior people. 1 Corinthians 1:26. For you see your calling, brothers.
0: how that not many wise men after the flesh, not many mighty, not many noble are called. But God hath chosen the foolish things of this world to confound the wise. And God hath chosen the weak things of the world to confound the things which are mighty. Verse 29, that no flesh should glory in his presence. The devil is a counterfeiter. He's going to try to do what God is doing. And it looks very similar. A superior race to take over the world. The devil is going to do it in a horrible way. And God is going to do it with misfits and sinners like me and you. And one day, we will be the kingdom. We will regain dominion under the King. That's Daniel chapter 1.
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3: 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And hey, Bill, I seem to hear a lot about taxes when it comes to investing.
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7: Hi, I'm Pastor Richard Lewis, and I want to invite you to my program, Walking in the Light, on Saturday afternoons at 1 p.m. on 1220 The Word. We are discussing God's design for marriage.
8: He claimed us, allowing the Son of God to take the sin that is yours, the sin that is mine, the corruption of the world, and by just penalty, taking it all on himself so that our God could claim us and say, the penalty has been paid. The corruption has centered on the one who could take it and him alone. And because that has happened, you can be free. The creation now begins to show its true beauty as we begin to understand he made us and we are his. And the wonder of that is our cause for worship.
9: 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In today's episode, Pastor Brian continues his message from Psalm 100. In this lesson, Dr. Chappell advises us to cling to our good and eternal God. His care for us is our cause for thanksgiving, as it invites us into the fullness of God. You can find this lesson and many others when you visit unlimitedgrace.com. And while you're there, look for Pastor Brian's book, The Multi-Generational Church Crisis. This compelling book asks the question of the church, what could be accomplished in the name of Christ if we could better understand each other? Let's hear now from Dr. Brian Chappell as he shares the second half of the lesson, Teddy Bear Mission.
8: Psalm 100 is very familiar to us. Often we use it during Thanksgiving season, and so it's a familiar Thanksgiving psalm. What we do not often recognize is its purpose in time of difficulty. It's out of that fourth book of the Psalms, the ancient Hebrew hymnal, the Book of Psalms, divided into five books. And the fourth, psalm selected from the time of Israel's trial. When the nation had come apart, when people were in exile, when they were slaves again, and still being reminded of the promises of God. And surely it was hard for them to praise God and to have reason for thanks when earthly circumstances seemed so dire. And so this psalm becomes more precious for us when we go through the hard stuff, as some of you have in the weeks that Kathy and I have been gone. Some of you are already going through difficulties before then, some now. How do we praise God when there seems to be no earthly reason? Psalm 100 tells us. Let's stand as we honor God's word, and I'll read Psalm 100. Make a joyful noise to the Lord, all the earth. Serve the Lord with gladness. Come into his presence with singing. Know that the Lord, he is God. It is he who made us, and we are his. We are his people and the sheep of his pasture. Enter his gates with thanksgiving and his courts with praise. Give thanks to him. Bless his name. For the Lord is good. His steadfast love endures forever, and his faithfulness to all generations. Let's pray together. Father, bless us with your word this day, we pray. May its truth enter our hearts and there find the soil that makes it flourish like a seed into faith and into joy and into praise. For sometimes our lives are arid, our trials are difficult, and we wonder where you went. So grant us, by a psalm of thanksgiving, new hope, freshness to our faith, and zeal for wherever you call us to go. This we ask in Jesus' name. Amen. Please be seated. It was a card like this, simple postcard, teddy bear drawn on it, a teddy bear postcard that broke a man's back. His name, Geraldo Gutierrez. Kathy and I know him simply as Jerry. Third generation communist leader in Peru. His grandfather had been the head of the Communist Party in Peru, his father a leader, and Jerry himself was the general secretary of the Communist Youth Party in Peru, designed and dedicated to opposing a repressive government. And because the government was so aligned with the Roman Catholic Church, Jerry also fought the church as well as the government as the general secretary of the Communist Youth Party. And so he argued at universities against God. He argued against church officials and with them, and belittled the missionaries who came to the land to try to reach people like him. Until one night, when having incited a riot government troops were searching for him, and he ended up knocking on the door of PCA missionaries named John and Wilma Marshall and asking for help. You say that you care about me. You say that you will help me. I need help. If the troops arrest me, it is torture and prison. Will you do what you say? Will you care for me? And so they hid him under a blanket in their home that night at risk of their own lives and futures, and his life was safe that night. But it was just temporal safety, and the missionaries knew that, even Jerry knew it. So they began conversations with him, not just about temporal things, but eternal things. He laughed at it, thought it was silly, until one day the Marshalls, who had been writing their supporters in the United States, got a letter from the daughter of one of those supporters, and the letter contained the postcard written to Jerry. Mr. Jerry, I just want you to know that Jesus loves you and that I'm praying for you. And Jerry told us later that was the card that broke his back, that broke the back of rebellion and resistance to the truths of the gospel. He said if God could so care for him with what he had done against God, that he would have a little child write of Christ's love, then with thanksgiving in his heart, he began to seek that God. I've known that account for a long time because I've known Jerry for a long time. He was a student at Covenant Seminary. And after I got to know him and his story, I heard a lecture one time by the Christian philosopher Oz Guinness. And Oz Guinness said something quite unusual. He said this. He said, we often think in Christian circles that the opposite of doubt is faith. But in ordinary Christian lives, that's not the way it functions. Most people don't overcome doubt with reasons for God, with a rational discussion that balances truth claims. Most people come to contradict doubt by thanksgiving. They get just a taste of the care of God, of a care that is eternal, of a care that goes beyond the trials of this world, and just the sense that there is a God who cares beyond temporal material things give them such a sense of thanksgiving that that's why they seek God. It's the magnetism of the care of God more than the reasons for God that leads most people to heaven. He claimed us, allowing the Son of God to take the sin that is yours, the sin that is mine, the corruption of the world, and by just penalty, taking it all on himself so that our God could claim us and say, the penalty has been paid. The corruption has centered on the one who could take it and him alone. And because that has happened, you can be free. The creation now begins to show its true beauty as we begin to understand he made us and we are his. And the wonder of that is our cause for worship. And still the psalmist isn't done. For he doesn't just say that we are his people. He says we are his people and the sheep of his pasture. As if to say that event that by which God claimed us, that salvation event, is not the end of his care. He continues to shepherd us. We are his people. He is our shepherd now. So that we recognize God is reminding us over and over again that he is working all things together for good. It's so hard to think of those words of Romans 8:28 without a cliche. God is working all things together for good to them who love him or called according to his purpose. But if you could be in that night sky and see the vastness of creation and say, God is working all of this for my good and your good, there is cause for worship in that. I'm not saying that everything seems good, but that the God who has the wisdom and the power and the majesty to do all of that he would work in our behalf is truly cause for great wonder. And it's not just that he's abstract and isolated and distant. If he is our shepherd, it means he's not only working all for good, it means he's walking with us Because that's what a shepherd does with his sheep. He's going through the trials and he's going through the difficulties. And he won't quit. That's why we love Psalm 23 so much, right? The Lord is my shepherd, even in the valley of the shadow of death. That if he's going to walk with me, if he will accompany me, that's part of my worship. I begin to measure the proportion of my difficulty in the light of the universe of a caring God. That he who made all things made me. And walks with me. And blessing of all blessings, he won't quit even when I want to.
10: 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It may seem hard for younger Christians to believe, but people over 50 were raised during an era when 90% of Americans identified as Christian. These older believers were once part of a majority group that understood the mission of the church was to take control of our culture, to halt its evils. At the same time, Christians under 50 have lived their entire lives perceiving themselves as a minority that needs to make credible their faith to a secular, pluralistic culture. These distinct experiences and perceptions have a profound impact on the priorities different generations have for church ministry. It's no wonder that younger and older believers don't always see eye to eye. In his new book, The Multigenerational Church Crisis, Dr. Brian Chappell asks the question, what could be accomplished in the name of Christ if we could better understand each other? 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You can request your copy of The Multigenerational Church Crisis when you donate online at unlimitedgrace.com or by calling 844-41-GRACE. That's 844-414-7223. And now, more from Brian Chappell on today's Unlimited Grace.
8: I want to be careful here, but I want to say it clearly. Sometimes when you're in a Bible Belt culture, we think the thing that will get most people to heaven is their fear of hell. Now, I don't want to deny that that can work, but it's not the way most people travel. Most people don't trust God with an understanding that the afterlife, if they don't trust God, is going to be awful. Now, I'm not saying that never happens. But if your perspective is, God's going to hurt me if I don't love him, it's actually very hard to love God. I mean, you recognize that's kind of relational blackmail, right? You love me or I'm going to hurt you. Well, I'll say I love you, but I'm not sure I can if that's the formula. Now, I will grant you, there are people who begin to understand that hell is the just consequence for their sin. And therefore, God has saved us from hell as a great mercy. And it's the mercy of God that saves them from the justice of hell that turns them to him. But even then, it's the mercy of God that's attracting them. But you've got to be a pretty mature Christian to understand that. Do you mind my saying that to you? Let's see. The justice of God is such that though I deserved hell, he gave his son in my... I mean, it's all true. But there's a lot of mature thought that goes into coming to Christ that way. And I will tell you the way most of us come to God is not by fear of the afterlife, but by despair of this life. I thought that this job was going to be everything. But I got the things I wanted, and I feel empty. I thought this relationship would be the source of my happiness. But she or he walked away. I thought if I could accumulate enough, I would have this hedge against disaster in my family. But disaster came. And when we begin to despair of this life, and we recognize a God who is saying, but I'm working all things together for good, and I'll walk with you through the hardest stuff, and I will not quit on you, even if you quit on me, that it's that source of thanksgiving now for what he is promising and who he is that begins to magnetize our hearts to the realities of the gospel. It's that that I need, not just down the road somewhere. I need that reality now. Because when I despair of this life, I need the God who says, I will shepherd you now. And that reality is what gives the thanksgiving to our hearts that begins to resonate in worship and praise and gives us the strength we need for the truly hard, hard things. We worship him because of the wonder of who he is. But then we also worship him because of the welcome that he gives. You recognize, of course, that the end of the psalm is the welcome. Give thanks to God, bless his name, for the Lord is good. His steadfast love endures forever, and his faithfulness to all generations. Here's the wonderful statement of who God is. Against all the trial that I see, all the glorious ruin of the creations about me, I nonetheless can begin to perceive a God who is good. What's the evidence of that? Not just the creation and its spoil around me, but the God who would provide his son for me for eternity. And it's the eternity that's in view when the psalmist says, not only is God good, but his steadfast love endures forever. As if to say, God is not just good. He's not bound by time. And not only is he not bound by time, his faithfulness endures to all generations. As if to say, he is very patient. His faithfulness will endure for generations. My God is good. And his mercy is everlasting. And his truth endures for all generations. And for that reason, I continue to trust him. And for that reason, I continue to give him thanks against all the causes of doubt that are real and present. And now the doubt is here. Yes, it is. But my thanksgiving is what counterweights my doubt because of who God is. 2 years ago, on a winter's Sunday, when we should have called off church but didn't, and most of you were not here, I did preach on this Psalm 100. And I spoke about a time early in my ministry when we were building a church, and because of my stature, I was asked to be the one to go up into the rafters above the ceiling tiles and stretch the lines for the audio system. And as I got up into the rafters, the man who was instructing me from below, he said, now listen, don't you depend on what's beneath your feet, because that'll come right through. Instead, you hang on to what's above you. What the psalmist is doing in this psalm is he's well acknowledging that what is happening where our feet are in this world, in these circumstances, may not seem to support us at all. And so he says, cling to the God who is above you. He is good. And his mercy is everlasting. And his truth endures for all generations. He is good. He is not bound by time, not by your time, not by your estimation. He is good and he's not bound by time, and he is very patient. Hold on to that when this down here doesn't make sense. Kathy and I have a pastor friend in Georgia who has a man in his congregation who wrote of how thanksgiving became the counterweight to doubt. His name, Robert Shanks, and he was diagnosed a couple of years ago with idiopathic pulmonary fibrosis. Idiopathic, meaning we don't know what causes this. pulmonary fibrosis. His lungs are scarring for reasons that are inexplicable. And as they turn to that fibrous scarring, become less and less effective. How do you counter that in this life? He wrote, "It's very difficult to go through any situation similar to my idiopathic pulmonary fibrosis. It's very difficult to go through that situation without having a foundation of your life, knowing that you are God's creation, that He created you for a purpose, and regardless of the circumstance, He loves you. My observation is, if someone puts off dealing with the reality of God as the foundation of their life, when the crisis comes, then they either become afraid or they become bitter, and doubt creeps in, which leads them to despair." He writes, "In 1968, I lost my dad in Vietnam. In 1986, I lost my job, just after we had completed building a new home. In 1993, I had cancer. In 2009, I was diagnosed with IPF. All cause for doubt in God. But now he spoke of the thanksgiving that countered the doubt. God has sustained me and my family through all of these circumstances. My foundation is based on the biblical account of God's working throughout history to save His people and to love them through Jesus Christ, and I accept that truth by faith. The Bible describes the God who created me, who loves me, who desires a relationship with me, and has provided the way through His Son, Jesus Christ. This free gift of eternal life is available to all who will believe in Him as their Lord and Savior. It is a great gift. It is an eternal gift. And in thanksgiving, it counters the doubt of the tough stuff that we do face today. He is good, and His mercy is everlasting, and His truth endures for generations. For that reason, we give thanks. And in thanksgiving, we find hope and courage and strength." Let's give Him praise. The God who saves us by His Son and secures eternity for those who trust in Him. Let thanksgiving counter doubt, and let our hearts soar to God on His praises.
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7: This is Albert Mogler for Townhall.com. As our nation approaches its 250th anniversary, it's important for us to take a moment to recognize and appreciate the role that Christianity played in the foundation of the American experiment. Broadly speaking, there's simply no question that the basic worldview behind the foundation of our republic was the biblical worldview of Christianity. And it didn't begin here exclusively, but it goes way back in history into the very foundations of Western civilization. Is America a Christian nation in terms of an explicit constitutional arrangement? No. But I think it's safe to say that it wasn't considered necessary at that point, even for such a claim to be made. Our founders did not foresee a secular age coming, but in this secular age, there are now important arguments to be made, arguments about the meaning and dignity of life, about marriage and family and religious liberty. As we mark 250 years, it's up to us now to continue to make those arguments and to make them loudly. Make them we must.
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9: News this hour from Town Hall. I'm Keith Peters in Washington. The Trump administration proposes a new rule to keep hospitals from charging markups on discounted drugs for Medicare patients. More from correspondent Bernie Bennett.
10: The administration says this could save consumers $1.1 billion next year. The rule would apply to hospitals that serve low-income patients under what's known as the 340B program, which lets hospitals buy outpatient prescription drugs at discounted prices. But in many cases, hospitals can bill insurance at rates that exceed those costs, allowing hospitals to keep the difference and result in higher costs to patients. Under the proposed rule, the Centers for Medicare and Medicaid Services would change the formula for what hospitals participating in the program can get reimbursed in an effort to cut costs for patients. Bernie Bennett in Washington.
9: A Russian drone and missile attack on Kyiv in Ukraine causes many casualties in the capital city.
11: At least 13 people have died, with scores more injured in Ukraine's capital after a large-scale Russian drone and missile attack. Rescue workers and equipment were deployed to handle the aftermath of the attack, while many residents took shelter at metro stations. Ihor Kimenko, Ukraine's interior minister, said 20 residential buildings were severely damaged or partially destroyed by the strikes. Russia has intensified attacks on Kyiv in recent weeks. The attacks come as Ukrainian drone attacks on Russian military sites and energy facilities has caused fuel shortages. attacks and disrupted supply lines inside of Russia. I'm Karen Shemas.
12: Iran's Joint Military Command has warned that all oil tankers moving through the Strait of Hormuz must use its approved routes or face a forceful response. On Wall Street, the Dow by 594 points. The
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24: On tonight's program, we will be celebrating the 250th anniversary of the Declaration of Independence in preparation for this coming Saturday's festivities. I will try to convey to you, the audience, some of the more important aspects of the Declaration of Independence, the American Revolution, and some of the leaders, the American leaders, who bequeathed to us this nation under God.
25: Washington has secrets. Paul Schiffer has questions. Former lobbyist, author, congressional candidate, Paul Schiffer has set his focus on exposing the agenda behind the deep state headlines. This is The Schiffer Report.
24: Thanks for tuning in, everybody, and I hope you're planning some good things this weekend for the 4th of July. Maybe some of you are planning to go to Washington, D.C. to the big festivities with Trump and others. 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And I'm going to mention right off the top our website, because I neglected to give that website out. Style, my producer, put it together a couple years ago, and usually I refer to it. 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One more time, theschifferreport.com. And every broadcast we've had the past 2.5 years, I think, is up on the website. And there's bios of some of the more important, relevant guests we've had, and some stuff about Style and other relevant information. On tonight's broadcast, I'm going to do my level best to give to you a summary of what the Declaration of Independence was. And I've used 3 or 4 sources for this, and there's really not enough time to go into it tonight like I'd like to. I could spend 2 shows just on every book I referenced, but I chose to use a little bit from the newest Imprimis newsletter. It's an article written by Christopher Flannery called How to Think About the American Revolution. And it's the best summary I've come into the past 3 days studying. Another book that I encourage the audience to get is an excellent book just put out this year by best-selling author and attorney Jonathan Turley. His book is called Rage and the Republic, The Unfinished Story of the American Revolution. I've gleaned some information from this excellent book. And another book that I'd like to spend an entire show on with the author is a book that I don't have time to really go into at all. But just keep in mind, at our nation's founding in Philadelphia, there were radicals. They were communists. They were called, some of them, communists, but mainly they were called Jacobins, and they were imported from France. And France, you know, at that time was going through a very violent and deadly revolution. And so I referred to this book a little bit, maybe not as much tonight, called Domestic Enemies. The subtitle is The Founding Fathers Fight Against the Left. We have the same problems our founding era did. George Washington, once when he was president, went off on his horse. He mobilized the U.S. Army and had a battle with some of these Jacobins, these leftists, near Washington, D.C. Again, time does not permit me to go into that full story, but if you'd like to get a hold of some of these books, let me give it to you again. Just go to Amazon or go to your... These books are both. Books a million, at least. I got both of them about a month ago. Rage and the Republic by Jonathan Turley, and Domestic Enemies, The Founding Fathers Fight Against the Left by Daniel Greenfield. For most of this broadcast, though, I'll be referring to this great publication put out monthly by Hillsdale College, called Imprimis, and Imprimis means in the first place, first and foremost. And so that's what we're going to talk about. Again, this is an excellent summary. And keep in mind that throughout the broadcast, a couple times at least, I will be giving out a friend of mine, George Sitari, who hosts the Monday Night Roundtable. He's had that for about 6 or 7 years. He gave me about 15 magazines, brand new, from the New American. The New American expanded each magazine. They doubled their size. It's just once a month now. It's my favorite conservative magazine out there. I have in front of me one of those issues. This one's titled Conspiracy for Global Control. It's a very powerful issue. It talks about George Soros, the globalist, the American devolution, the Council on Foreign Relations, the deep state, who's behind the deep state, the two-party illusion, and Fabian wolves and sheep's

yet. So until it comes to you, we've got your address. I will mail out to you, Keith, this week, one of these special issues of the New American Special Report, Conspiracy for Global Control. Okay, Keith, so if you're listening, we haven't forgotten you. You'll get your book soon from J.C. Hawkins, Betrayal of Bethesda. In the meantime, you will get this issue of Conspiracy for Global Control. And everybody hang on out there. In about 10 minutes or so, I will give the audience two tries to win this excellent magazine. And again, these magazines were gifted to me by my friend George Sitari of the Monday Night Roundtable. Let's get right into this issue, a very important issue about the American Revolution, the 250th anniversary of the Declaration of Independence. This is lifted completely from Imprimis right now. How to Think About the American Revolution by Christopher Flannery. Christopher Flannery is a senior fellow at the excellent Claremont Institute. He's a contributing editor of the Claremont Review of Books and a professor emeritus of the Honors College at Azusa Pacific University, where he has taught for over 30 years. How should we think about the American Revolution on the 250th anniversary of the Declaration of Independence? The American revolutionaries can help us answer this question. John Adams, one of the chief revolutionaries, looking back more than four decades after the Declaration of Independence, recorded a memorable judgment on the revolution in which he played such a central part. John Adams lived through all the great events of the revolution, beginning well before and continuing long after July 4, 1776, the Boston Tea Party, the convening of the First Continental Congress, Paul Revere's ride, the battles of Lexington and Concord, Washington's crossing of the Delaware, that winter at Valley Forge, and the Battle of Yorktown. He understood that all the colorful circumstances, the risky and fateful choices, the acts of daring and heroism would be long remembered and would deserve and need serious study. But John Adams also thought that we couldn't understand the heroic deeds of the American Revolution, we couldn't recognize their most essential lesson for us without understanding the reason they were taken. As he wrote to his friend Hezekiah Niles on February 13, 1818, the American Revolution took place in the minds and hearts of the people. A radical change in the principles, opinions, sentiments, and affections of the people, he wrote, was the real American Revolution. By the way, Style is playing for us the soundtrack to the excellent movie that came out in the year 2000, one of Mel Gibson's best movies, The Patriot. And it had Mel Gibson, of course, and the late, great Heath Ledger, came out in 2000. And the music score is written by John Williams. Continuing on, the record of this revolution in Americans' hearts and minds is one of our great national treasures. It provides precious knowledge of the American Revolution to all future times and all peoples everywhere, but especially to what America's founders called ourselves and our posterity. It is the eloquent record of the conception and articulation of the American idea of political freedom in pamphlets, petitions, state papers, letters, sermons, constitutions, resolves, bills, and declarations of rights, memoirs, diaries, journals, treaties, and speeches, mostly in a compressed period of time in the 1760s and 1770s, in which a revolutionary generation learned to think and act like the Americans they were becoming. This real
American Revolution.

as John Adams called it, culminated in the Declaration of Independence, an expression of what Thomas Jefferson called the American mind. All of the revolutionary actions and documents leading to the Declaration express one dimension or another of the American idea of political freedom. Returning to them again and again is a way by which succeeding generations of Americans can continue to experience the American Revolution for themselves. This experience should not be seen as merely historical, folks. To experience the real American Revolution, and not just the record of it, is to experience the idea of political freedom becoming active in our hearts, in our minds, in our lives. It is to experience being free, not as an unhinged Supreme Court justice explained freedom in 1992, writing that freedom means being able to define our concept of existence, but in the active exercise of the capacities required for self-government. It is an experience that requires, as the Virginia Delegation of Rights proclaimed in the Virginia Declaration of Rights proclaimed in 1776, a firm adherence to justice, to moderation, to temperance, to frugality and virtue, and a frequent recurrence to fundamental principles.

revolutionary and founding generations did their heroic part in bequeathing to us this legacy of freedom. So abundant is this gift that to live up to it is the most fulfilling thing we can do. It is to confirm with our lives what George Washington declared in his first inaugural address, that there exists in the economy and course of nature and an indissoluble union between virtue and happiness. The daily activity of a free people is the pursuit of happiness, the activity of being good sons and daughters, good parents, good neighbors, good secretaries, good teachers, good artists, farmers, plumbers, mechanics, business owners, and citizens. As Benjamin Franklin's homely Poor Richard put it, pitch upon the course of life which is most excellent, and custom will make it the most delightful. In this daily American rising to equality, as Abraham Lincoln described it, the idea of political freedom, so richly articulated by the American revolutionaries, informs and elevates our lives, our communities, our institutions, and all we do and aspire to do. Those who understand the American Revolution intended for it to honor human nature, nothing can do more honor to human nature or greater good to ourselves, our country, and our world than living up to that revolution. Again, I'm quoting from Christopher Flannery's new piece published in Imprimis newsletter put out by Hillsdale College called How to Think About the American Revolution. This next segment is called Ark of Our Covenant. John Adams left a legacy of freedom not only with his life, but in his death. In 1826, at the age of 90, as one of the surviving signers of the Declaration of Independence and a former president, he received an invitation from the mayor of Washington, D.C. to attend a celebration of the 50th anniversary of American independence. He declined the invitation for reasons of ill health, but on June 30th, 1826, 4 days before that anniversary, he received in his home in Quincy, Massachusetts, the Reverend George Whitney and representatives of Quincy's July 14th celebration committee. They asked the great statesman for a toast to be presented in his name on the 4th of July that year. Adams proposed, "I will give you independence forever." They asked if he would like to add anything else, and he replied, "Not a word." It was John Adams' last public act. He died on July 4, 1826, 50 years to the day after the adoption of the Declaration of Independence by the Continental Congress. Thomas Jefferson received the same invitation John Adams received to celebrate the 50th anniversary of American independence. The last letter in Jefferson's handwriting, of which we have any record of, is his response to that invitation, dated June 24, 1826. Like John Adams, Jefferson was too ill to attend, and like Adams, he would die, as if American destiny had decreed it, on the day for which the celebration was scheduled. In his response sent from Monticello, Thomas Jefferson reflected on the meaning of the Declaration, of which he was the famous author, and he showed that his revolutionary spirit had not dimmed. "May it be to the world," he wrote, "what I believe," and this is Jefferson's words, "what I believe it will be to some parts sooner, to others later, but finally to all, the signal of arousing men to burst the chains under which monkish ignorance and superstition had persuaded them to bind themselves and to assume the blessings and security of self-government. All eyes are opened
or opening to the rights of man. The general spread of the light of science is already laid open to every view, the palpable truth that the mass of mankind has not been born with saddles on their back, nor a favored few booted and spurned ready to ride them legitimately by the grace of God. These are grounds of hope for others, for ourselves. Let the annual return of this day, the 4th of July, forever refresh our recollections of these rites and an undiminished devotion to them. Jefferson had intended to write a memorable letter, and he succeeded. It was widely reprinted just days after he sent it and continues to convey the spirit and meaning of the Revolution 200 years later. John Quincy Adams was president of the United States when he learned that his father and Thomas Jefferson had both died on that same 4th of July. He wrote in his diary what many others were thinking and saying, that this was a manifestation of divine favor. Daniel Webster, who was invited to deliver a eulogy in Faneuil Hall in Boston the following month, called the passing of Jefferson and Adams on the same day a dispensation of the divine providence. Adams and Jefferson are no more, he intoned, but their work does not perish with them. No age will come, said Webster, Daniel Webster, in which the American Revolution will appear less than it is, one of the greatest human events in human history. In John Quincy Adams and Daniel Webster's eyes, the highest attainment of all future generations of Americans would be to understand and lift up the greatness of the American Revolution. The essence of that greatness was not the heroic deeds, of which there were many, in the war for independence. It was the idea of independence itself, the idea of political freedom expressed most memorably in the document whose 250th anniversary we are celebrating this Saturday. That's all I'm going to read to you from this excellent How to Think About the American Revolution. Later in the broadcast, there's some excellent quotes I want to get to, profound quotes, actually, from these two books I have in front of me, Domestic Enemies by Daniel Greenfield, How the Founding Fathers Were Fighting Against Liberals, Leftists, and Communists Since Our Nation's Inception, and Rage and the Republic has almost the same theme. It's an excellent book written by Jonathan Turley. The subtitle is The Unfinished Story of the American Revolution. Mark Levin called this book Rage and the Republic a masterpiece, a moving account on the very essence of liberty that should be on the shelf of every American. When we come back, we will give a couple magazine giveaways. Okay, if you've been tuning in to this is the Schiffer Report. We're doing something a little different tonight. Instead of a show where we address some of the issues of the day with a guest or just myself, we're thinking about the American Revolution and the 250th anniversary of the Declaration of Independence. And when we come back, I will be giving the audience two chances to win this excellent special report from the New American Magazine, and it's close to 100 pages long, Conspiracy for Global Control, and we'll get to that right after this break. And remember our website, theschifferreport.com.

0: 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I'm Jake Underwood, and Seth Williams and I are live and local on your sister station, AM 1420 The Answer, from 9 to noon. Real conversations rooted in faith and focused on Northeast Ohio. Hope to hear you there.
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0: You know, I haven't seen the movie The Patriot in about 10 years, style, but one of the most powerful scenes in the movie is when the British soldiers locked up the townspeople that were siding with the colonists that were siding with George Washington, and they burned them alive in a church. Remember that scene? It was powerful.
1: You know, it's probably been over 10 years since I've seen the movie, and I was thinking about it a little bit before we came on. You mentioned Braveheart as well. I think I might prefer The Patriot to Braveheart.
0: Yeah, they're both great. More memorable is Braveheart, especially his cry out to freedom. They both had about the same theme, but one was in Scotland hundreds of years ago, and the other was took place in colonial America. But it was a great movie, and you know, I thought about it because I still had a big book they gave out when you go see the movie, and it referenced all the major stars and the major scenes, and what a great movie. Again, The Patriot is the music we're playing in the backdrop. Style picked it out, and I think it's appropriate. And, of course, The Patriot had Mel Gibson in it, and the late, great Heath Ledger came out in the year 2000. And the music for the soundtrack, the score was written by John Williams. So this is the Schiffer Report. We're going to go more into some powerful, profound quotes from different people, our founding era, concerning the 250th anniversary of the 4th of July, the Declaration of Independence. Before we do, as I promised before we went to commercial break, I'd like to give an opportunity for two people in the audience, two different times, to win a copy of this excellent magazine. I've got at least 10, 15 copies at home. Brand new. It actually came out a month ago. Special Report, over 95 pages long, from The New American. It's a great publication. It's been around for about 40 years. And this new one is called Conspiracy for Global Control. And it nails it about the leftists, what they're doing to this country, and the power brokers that are playing a role in trying to destroy our country. People including Bill Gates and George Soros. And there's a list of the Council on Foreign Relations, their influence chart. That's another devious group that is affecting things for ill. And there's a section in here how all of these conspiracies are against God. And great writers, including Alex Newman, who's no stranger to 1220 AM. Again, that's the New American issue, Conspiracy for Global Control. These magazines were gifted to me from George Sitari of the Monday Night Roundtable. To get a copy of this free, we open the phone lines now to caller number 10, 216-901-0933. Again, that is 216-901-0933. And as I mentioned earlier, our friend Keith, who won the book Betrayal at Bethesda by J.C. Hawkins, until that gets to me to mail out to you, Keith, you will get one of these magazines also. That's 216-901-0933. Again, 216-901-0933. Getting back, I found a quote from this excellent book, Rage in the Republic, The Unfinished Story of the American Revolution, written by Jonathan Turley. And here's a quote on page 338. A quote from James Madison, who was one of our founders and one of the signers of the Declaration of Independence. James Madison, toward the end of his life, wrote a moving essay titled Advice to My Country. He noted ominously that it may be considered as issuing from the tomb where truth alone can be respected. Madison then offered this caution to our nation. The advice nearest to my heart and deepest in my convictions is that the union of the states be cherished and perpetuated. Let the open enemy to the union be regarded as a Pandora with her box open, and the disguised one, these disguised enemies to our union, as the serpent creeping with his deadly wiles into paradise. The disguised enemy is tyranny from within. It is disguised in the cloak of democracy, but seeks despotism. It is the lingering original sin of democracy that lurks within it and is never truly excised from it. Kevin? Okay, Kevin, thanks for listening to the Schiffer Report. You're our first winner, Kevin from Cleveland. And now we keep the phone lines open for a second chance for somebody to win this excellent magazine from the New American Conspiracy for Global Control. The phone number is open at 216-901-0933. That's 216-901-0933. For the second winner. That quote that I just gave you from Madison, he was well aware of the socialist and the anarchist and the Jacobins, which were called the communists during the French Revolution. A lot of them came over to America, and they were the infiltrators at that time. And he was warning about that type of thing happening to us now. And that is happening. That has been one of the main focuses of the Schiffer Report, is the communists and others who had infiltrated into our country. And they were probably the most dangerous. And as I stated last week on the Schiffer Report, the clearest expression of this danger that we face now are these Democrat Socialist of America winning Democrat primaries, usurping those primaries and beating liberal Democrats to take over. And we have now, I think, five or six of them. One or two of them were just elected in Colorado. So you had four that were elected in New York City and two of them, at the very least, elected in Colorado. And it's a big movement out there. And they are communists. I know they've gotten on shows such as The View and others where they deny they're communists, but they are. Every one of their platforms is more to the left than the Democrat Party right now. And that today is our hidden, insidious danger to this republic. So at any rate, phone lines are still open. Give us a call. We need caller number 10. To win a copy of this magazine, Conspiracy for Global Control, 216-901-0933. I might add very quickly, and I might bring it up at the end of the broadcast, that this program is listener-supported, and sometimes I pay when I have it out of my own money, but we need donations very badly to keep this program on the air. Give me a call at 216-276-8257. You heard my ad that I played over the air in the middle of the show that Style put together, or call me for a donation. My address is 2434 Whipple Avenue Northwest, Apartment 1, Canton, Ohio, 44708. Again, send a check, send a donation to keep the show on the air. Write the checks out to Paul Schiffer, spelled Schiffer, S-C-H-I-F-F-E-R, 2434 Whipple Avenue, Northwest, Apartment 1, Canton, Ohio, 44708. I was going to wait to the end of the broadcast to get this next quote, and it kind of wraps up the past, the dangers that our founding fathers faced from these leftists back then. And this whole book, Domestic Enemies, goes into that danger to what's taking place, what's transpiring now in America. I'll just read from page 256 of this excellent book, Domestic Enemies, The Founding Fathers Fight Against the Left. The true lesson of America's long war against the left is that it is an enemy that cannot be destroyed by fighting it alone. The fight against the left is important, but the only way to inflict a civilizational defeat on it is to outbuild it by making something better. That is why America has always been the great threat to the left, to the liberals. Americans were never particularly good at fighting the enemy within, but the Founding Fathers constructed something vastly superior to all the hollow leftist utopian promises. They built a constitutional nation out of an ethos grounded in moral individualism and a better future from the bones of the past. That is why America, despite everything that is wrong with our country and its institutions, still endures, and why it continues to defy expectations. The left is not just a movement. It is a state of mind. Like all evils, it will not vanish. Just when you think it might be on the way out, it emerges again somewhere down the line. Its ideas rebound no matter how often they have been discredited, because its seed is present in every human soul. It will not disappear because human nature is not about to change. To fight the left, we must beat it at its own game. The left operates by infiltrating and corrupting our institutions and the minds and hearts of a new generation. We must build better than they do to uphold what they want to destroy and to fight the inner battle for the soul of America. Then we will not simply be fighting out of outrage or pain. We will have something to fight for. Just a break. Shiloh, thanks for listening to the broadcast. You're a second winner tonight. You won a copy of the New American Magazine, Conspiracy for Global Control. And if you want to see, we're not going to give any more away tonight, but I have at least 15 of these. Again, they were gifted from my friend George Sitari of the Monday Night Roundtable, heard every Monday night, 7 to 9 here on WHKW, 1220 AM. But give me a call if you didn't win tonight and would like a copy, 216-276-8257. Let me conclude. We're waiting for George Sitari to call. Let me wrap this up. This is toward the end of this excellent book, Domestic Enemies. And keep this in mind as you think about the past, 250 years ago, our founding era and what they were up against. But the same thing is happening again. It's like a repeat of history. This is how the book concludes. America survived the left for two centuries by being faster, smarter, and more willing to look to the future, to empower the individual, and to offer true freedom. That is why, despite the malice and might of the left, of the communist, we are far from doomed. The left is fighting to take over America by weakening us, dividing us, and teaching us to doubt ourselves, to be afraid, to lose hope in the life, in the future and faith of our exceptionalism. We are fighting to once again make America the nation that we know it can be, with God's help. George Washington said repeatedly at the Constitutional Convention, "Let us raise a standard to which the wise and the honest can repair. The event is in the hands of God," George Washington said at the Constitutional Convention. History tells us that the left will be defeated, but it also reminds us, and so does the Bible, by the way, but it also reminds us that the threat it represents will not go away as long as its ideals remain embedded in the soul of the nation. The only way to truly defeat the left is to build a future on the strengths of our past, to become great again by remembering what it is that makes us great, to fight with the confidence of knowing that we have won before and that therefore we can win again. Remember this, folks, when conservatives forget the past, we lose. But when we use it as our moral and intellectual fortress, we win the future. One more time, when conservatives forget the past, we lose. But when we use it as our moral and intellectual fortress, we win the future. Well, the show's not over yet, but that's all I have for you tonight in remembrance of the 250 years ago, the signing of the Declaration of Independence. Remember, the website that you can hear this show on is theschifferreport.com, theschifferreport.com. Style, do you have any thoughts?
1: No, I'm just taking in what you had to say there and reflecting back on the 250-year history of this nation.
0: There's so much in these two books, Rage of the and the Republic and Domestic Enemies. Again, I'm going to come back one of these days and interview one of these authors and delve into it, only because it's become very crystal clear to some people out there, at least, that these are really communists. We see it in action now. Four wins in the Republican primaries in New York City, at least one or two this past week in Colorado, and there's more out there. They call them Democratic Socialists of America. They are communist. And even if they were just socialists, that's another story. We are in trouble. What I'm saying is not a fairy tale. This is something that happened back in our founding era, back in the late 1700s. And they used to mobilize and riot outside of some of our founding fathers' homes. And they brought with them guillotines, just like the French Revolution, which happened during that time period in the late 1700s, the communists, they called themselves communistes or Jacobins. And Jonathan Turley, at least, writes about it in his book, Rage and Republic, that they surrounded some of our major founding fathers' homes with guillotines, threatening to kill them. And some of them had to run for their lives, most notably one of the signers of the Declaration of Independence, James Wilson. And he was hounded by them the rest of his life. So these are very real threats. And this is history I really didn't know about until about 6 months ago when I started reading this stuff. That was a very real threat. If you remember the French Revolution and the Jacobins and just horrible, horrible stuff. But at any rate, why don't you go ahead and play some more of the music from the Patriot?

0: That's interesting that you're playing this now, the Irish tone to it, because as I told you, Style, before the show, there's a lot of music out on YouTube where a lot of the people that, the soldiers that fought, the colonists that fought in the Revolutionary War, they took Irish hymns and bar songs, and they changed the lyrics. Some of the songs came from Ireland and Scotland and even England from Our Foes, and they changed the lyrics around and kept the same music. And this is some of the that type of music that I heard on YouTube.
1: It's kind of reminiscent of how a lot of the first generation Christian music started, not the hymns themselves, but just Christian music
0: as a genre.
1: They would take old drinking songs and retool them to get people to hear a familiar song and attend service.
0: You're right. Well, thanks everybody for tuning in. I want to conclude here in a little bit with some more information. And remember to give me a call at 216-276-8257 or the station right now at 216-901-0933 if you'd like a copy of this issue of The New American, the title of it being Conspiracy for Global Control, gifted to me from George Satari, the Monday Night Roundtable. I've got plenty of these at home to mail out. And I might add that this issue is similar to, they just retooled it and re-edited it. They had an issue of this come out 30 years ago called Conspiracy for Global Control. I got it back in 1996. But this one's redone, updated, with new news, more relevant for today, and even bigger than the original. A very excellent magazine, a very excellent issue. We go now to Dave in Medina. Welcome to the Schiffer Report, Dave.
2: Yeah, hey, Brother Paul and Style. Just wanted to chime in on your show tonight, the 250th anniversary here. And a scripture came to mind that prompted me to call. To whom much is given, much is required. We in America have been given the greatest country in history, resources, time, talent, treasure. You can go on and on. And the bottom line is God has so blessed us. All he really asks is a big thank you. Romans chapter 1. But when we don't thank him, as we see a lot of our society going, unfortunately, God's given us a responsibility to use our freedom while we still have it and our time and talents to fulfill the great commission of Jesus. So I would encourage our country to turn back to its first love, Revelation, and love Jesus with our whole heart, soul, mind, and strength, and obey the Great Commission. Quit building a bunch of church buildings. Send missionaries to the remote areas of the world. That would please the Lord. Thank you, Paul, for being in the gap.
0: Well, thank you for that comment, and thanks for everything you do, especially your missionary trips to Panama. There's still parts of the world that have never heard the gospel, and you're out there front and center doing that, reaching those people when you can.
2: As ambassador of Christ, it's all our responsibility to be a witness for the Lord and take it outside the four walls of the church. And that's what our enemies, the liberals, the communists, are after. They want to shut down the gospel in the marketplace. And that's where we need to be, in the marketplace.
0: Yeah, definitely.
2: With the gospel.
0: Thanks for the call, Dave. God bless you. Have a great weekend. Have a great 4th of July, the 250th anniversary of the 4th of July. And we've got about 6-7 minutes left to the show. Go ahead and call either here, 216-901-0933, if you'd like to comment, or try to win a copy of this magazine that I have many copies of, Conspiracy for Global Control, or you can call me on my cell at 216-276-8257. Again, we only had one donation come through this week. We really need donations to stay on the air. 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Again, that's theschifferreport.com. It was a pleasure reading some of these profound quotes from our founding era on tonight's show. If I had another show, I could do, you know, 2-3 hours worth, no problem. I had to really edit what I was going to say. And I noticed we have a call from Bo from Cleveland. Welcome to the broadcast, Bo.
3: Hi, how are you guys?
0: Great.
3: Happy Independence Day. I'm calling it not the 4th, but Independence Day. Hey, I was listening to Glenn Beck earlier today. He was reading Thomas Jefferson's original draft of the Declaration of Independence. That's something that you can look up that he kept and made copies of, where he's excoriating King George for not going after the Barbary pirates and for the slave trade that was going on, and he was attacking him for not abolishing slavery, and that was in the original draft of the Declaration, and the guys at the, you know, in the locked room, in the sweaty locked room in Philadelphia in 100 degree heat took out wearing their giant wool coats and everything that they were doing at the time, because they were quite proper as far as the attire goes. And he kept and saved and made some copies, so you could read that, and that'll kind of blow your mind of Thomas Jefferson. He also, 7 years prior to the Declaration, also had an abolition legislation to be passed in West Virginia, which was vetoed by King George. So he did pass to get rid of, to abolish slavery in Virginia.
0: Okay.
3: So some nice little tidbits, and thanks for putting on the program. And I'm just remembering how it was as a little kid growing up when it was the 1776, you know, in 1976, the 200. Yeah. It was like there was a commercial on every commercial. You would have something about our history.
0: You're
3: on
0: right.
3: TV and everything. And now it's like it didn't even exist. So that's exactly they want you to forget. Anyone who's forgets history is doomed to repeat it, and then the people that don't know their own history are doomed to get fooled.
0: You're right.
3: Which, you know, all you got to do is smile and say you're a socialist. And I'm a democratic socialist.
0: Yeah.
3: But so what? Lenin said he was a democratic socialist, and then he went on to murder 30 million people. So, you know, it's funny. Just murder with a smile. That's today. So, you know, Hollywood has gotten involved, and you know, they know how to pitch it to the poor young kids with a debt, and who think that America owes them a college education and everything else for free. You know, unfortunately, they've never had one rough day in their life in reality of what the people that are coming over here, because the people coming over here with the soccer crowds and everything see America and they love it, and our people are hating our own country. It's insane.
0: You're
3: but
0: right.
3: That's a good thing that this happened at this time.
0: Well, thanks for the call, Bo.
3: Take care.
0: And God bless you. Have a great weekend. We're going to round up. We got about a minute left to continue playing or conclude with some more of the soundtrack from John Williams to the movie The Patriot.

0: The Schiffer Report with host Paul Schiffer. You'll hear insightful analysis of the news and interviews with the top conservative thinkers from across America. Paul Schiffer brings decades of public policy experience to the microphone, along with an uncompromising commitment to the conservative Christian principles that make this nation great.
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2: Josh Booth back with Bill Bullington. And hey, Bill, I seem to hear a lot about taxes when it comes to investing.
3: Well, a lot of people pay an awful lot of attention to taxes, and oftentimes it hurts their investment performance. How you're invested is just as important as how much in taxes you're going to pay, and you shouldn't let one outweigh the other.
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3: Balance is key. 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
2: And there's really no one-size-fits-all plan.
3: No, I've never seen two people that were identical when it came to their investment profile. It just hasn't happened yet.
2: So what should people do?
3: Give me a call or go to my website, bullingtoncapital.com. Either way, the phone number is 330-664-0700.
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4: Keith Peters in Washington. Fire shelters are a key piece of equipment for wildland firefighters, but their use doesn't ensure survival. Five firefighters battling fast-moving flames in Colorado last weekend could not escape the blaze and deployed their shelters as a last resort. Three of them died and two were injured. Fire shelters have been mandatory equipment for wildland firefighters for decades. The equipment resembles a cocoon or sleeping bag that firefighters are meant to deploy in 30 seconds or less when they cannot avoid being overrun by flames. The FBI has asked its field offices around the country to dedicate more than 200 staffers to its investigation of the 2020 election in Georgia's Fulton County. On Wall Street, the Dow up by 594 points. 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
5: Good evening and welcome to the Bible Stands broadcast brought to you by the Bible Baptist Temple of Euclid, Ohio. 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
6: So everybody take out your Bibles if you would. I preach a message this morning entitled Judgment versus Mercy. Just contrast and compare the two, and why we ought to be thrilled that we are not under the judgment of God as Christians. I've heard this over the years, the difference between